receiving scattered rain showers, the dry season would soon be on us. Within a month or 6 weeks, the lions would be gone, traveling through lands unknown. No one knew how far or in which direction they migrated, and we wondered if they'd return to Deception, to our part of the Kalahari. If so, would they defend a part of the old river valley as their territory? How could we recognize them if they did come back, especially after such a long time away, and at night, when we would be most likely to encounter them? We'd come to realize that at least during the rainy season, these predators were the hyena's chief source of carrion, influencing the diet and range movements of the scavengers to a great degree. If the brown hyenas depended on them for food, it was important to know more about the lions. Though we still continued our night observations on the brown hyenas, we decided to begin watching local prides more often to learn what we could about their habits and their ecological relationships to the hyenas. The best way to be certain of their identities, if and when they came back, was to mark them with ear tags. Perhaps if any of them were shot, the colored plastic discs would be taken to the Department of Wildlife, or they might turn up on some bushman's necklace. At least it would be a chance to learn how far from the riverbed the prides traveled during the dry season migration, and how many were killed by man, and who was responsible. Finding out which individuals stayed together would reveal something about Kalahari lion social organization, which had never before been studied or described in detail. The immediate problem was to ear tag as many as possible before they left the riverbed, probably within a night or two, and to keep from alienating them in the process. Above all, we didn't want to permanently alter their natural behavior. So we agreed on some ground rules that we hoped would minimize trauma to the lions during immobilization. Whenever possible, we would dart them only at night to avoid exposing them in their unconscious state to the extreme heat of day. We would tranquilize them only when they were preoccupied with feeding on a kill, and only after we'd sat with them long enough to ensure their complete habituation to us. We would never chase them with a truck or manipulate them with cowboy tactics, which often resulted in a great deal of stress, alienation, even death. A minimal drug dosage would be used, and we would work as quietly and quickly as possible to avoid stressing them unnecessarily. As with the hyenas, our criterion for complete success was an ear-tagged lion who showed no more fear of us or the Land Rover than it had before the procedure. Time was short, so we would dart as many as possible in one session, and Mox would hold the spotlight while we tagged them. But we could cope with no more than 3 to 5 in various stages of unconsciousness and recovery at one time, and meanwhile the others would be roaming about in the darkness nearby. We had never darted lions before and didn't know how they'd react. Together with Mox, we found a pride, a clump of acacia and Sisyphus trees covering them, approaching them in a half circle. With the truck, we slowly worked closer until at about 15 yards away, they lifted their heads and began to look nervously about for an avenue of escape. Lions and other wild animals are generally much less disturbed if they have the initiative, as when the pride had strolled into our camp. Now, as we moved in on them, they began to feel a bit threatened. I switched off the engine. They immediately relaxed, blinking their eyes and yawning. For the next several hours, we sat quietly, letting them get more used to us. We had seen these lions many times and had given each of them a name. The two older females we called Blue and Cherry, C-H-A-R-Y. Blue was always preoccupied with chewing the tires of the truck. Fortunately, they were of a heavy ply, and she never punctured one. A Cherry, a big lioness with a sagging back, was the oldest female in the pride, and for some reason a little wary of us. Even when she put her head on her paws to rest, she never completely closed her eyes. The next evening, the entire pride, except for Cherry, came into camp,
and circled the Land Rover, smelling its tires, its bumpers, and grill. They seemed unaware of their blue plastic ear tags, each with a different number. We called them the Blue Pride. It was early morning, a few days after we'd darted the Blue Pride. We'd followed hyenas late into the night before and were asleep on the tent floor when Mox roused us. He stood in a patch of sunlight just beyond the flap, pointing to a lion 300 yards east of camp. Through the tent door, we could see the male's tottering figure, hunkered over the months-old remains of a Gemsbok, as he tugged at the few bones and the brittle skin. Now, normally a lion would hardly have noticed such useless carrion. So parched and tough, it could not be eaten. But this male was struggling urgently to get the weazened carcass to the shade, to a clump of trees opposite camp on the riverbed. Through field binoculars, we could see that he was terribly emaciated and very weak. The Gemsbok carcass must have weighed no more than 30 pounds. Yet the lion could not move it more than a few feet at a time before stopping to rest, panting heavily. He would straddle the carcass again and again, trying to drag it forward without much success, and then he would turn, take the paper dry skin in his mouth, and pull in reverse, with the same result. Each attempt left him weaker until he finally collapsed, clearly near death from starvation. We pulled on our clothes, jumped into the truck, and drove slowly toward him. When we got closer, he stared blankly, hardly noticing us. We were appalled by his condition. There was nothing but the shell of a once proud lion. His ribs stuck out sharply, his skin hung in great folds, and I could have encircled his midriff with my two hands. He must have been suffering for weeks, with virtually nothing to eat. With an enormous effort, he stood up and began staggering toward the shade. And it was then we noticed a dozen or more porcupine quills deeply embedded in his neck, shoulders, and flanks. While trying to get food in his weakened state, he'd probably botched a hunt. He made his way to the shade of the tree island, where he slumped to the ground as though his large bony head and tattered mane were too heavy for him. We left him there, but returned with the darting equipment in the late afternoon. We wanted to examine the lion more closely to determine his age and his chances for survival. When the dart struck, he didn't even flinch, and he quickly sagged to the ground. We began removing the festering quills, some of them lodged more than 6 inches deep. There was one quill that Delia could not pull out. It was sticking out from inside the upper right foreleg, and since the lion lay on his side, the left leg kept getting in his way. Mox was watching from a distance, his hand on the fender of the Land Rover. Delia called to him, straining to push the heavy leg aside. Mox shuffled over hesitantly, his eyes shifting nervously. We didn't know it at the time, but as a child, he had apparently been taught by his tribesmen that if he touched a lion, his arm would rot off. He believed in the taboo, yet he came forward. Noticing his halting, tentative movements with the lion, Delia tried to reassure him. She smiled. Mox took hold of the great furry leg, as if it would spring to life at any moment, and gently pulled it back. After Delia had removed the quill, Mox, still holding the lion paw, spread his palm and fingers against the great calloused pad. He held it there for several seconds, and then looked up, the glimmer of a smile in his eyes. Dusk had fallen. We had nearly finished taking out the quills and treating the wound with ointment. I was having problems with a broken quill lodged in cartilage just below the knee of the right hind leg. It would not budge, so I got some pliers from the Land Rover, seized it, and yanked several times. No matter how hard I pulled, the pliers just slipped off. It was getting dark, so I asked Mox to switch on the spotlight. When I could see better, I discovered I had not been pulling on a quill, but on the broken end of the lion's tibia. He had a severe compound fracture. We were faced with a dilemma.
We should simply allow the lion to die, probably, according to the dictates of objective scientific research. Even if we tried to help him, neither of us had been trained to deal with such a wound. And furthermore, our efforts would be hampered by darkness. Yet we had already anesthetized him, and we knew from the small amount of wear on his teeth that he was in his prime, no more than 5 or 6 years old. So, although he would probably not survive, we decided to do what we could. The lion would never tolerate a splint. Our only hope would be to open the leg at the fracture, saw off the splintered end of the bone, sew up the torn muscle, and then disinfect and close the wound. If we could somehow entice him to stay off his feet for a few days, the bone might begin to knit. We drove to camp and assembled some makeshift surgical tools, a broken hacksaw blade, a razor blade for a scalpel, a dish-scrubbing brush to clean out the wound, and ordinary needle and thread for suturing. It was dark when we got back. Mox held the spotlight while we opened the wound further, scrubbed and disinfected it, and sawed about 3/4 of an inch off the splintered bone. We stitched the muscle and skin back into place and injected a large dose of antibiotic, then clipped an orange ear tag numbered 001 into his left ear. We stood back and looked at this pitiful wreck of a lion. If he lived, we would call him Bones. He would need moisture and food immediately if he were to survive. But he couldn't hunt without stressing his injured leg. So using an old poacher's rifle loaned to us by the Department of Wildlife, I shot a steenbok. And while Bones was still sedated, we placed the 25-pound antelope carcass under his head, where it would be safe from jackals and hyenas until he regained consciousness. Several hours later, Bones began to feed on the meat, slowly at first, then gulping down large red chunks. By dawn, he had consumed the entire carcass, and he was sleeping deeply when the sun crept up over East Dune. Bones would soon need much more to eat, and he would try to hunt unless we gave him another antelope. Early that same morning, I shot a 530-pound gemsbok and pulled it to him at the end of a 30-foot chain attached to the truck. Lions, Kalahari lions in particular, are prone to drag their kills to the nearest shade. If I unhooked the carcass too far from Bones, he would get up and try to move it, perhaps permanently crippling his leg. The problem was how to get his food supply practically up to his nose without frightening him away or provoking a charge. He was fully alert now, and in his weakened and vulnerable condition, undoubtedly more nervous than he would ordinarily have been. I had the gemsbok no closer than about 20 yards from him when he began to tense. So I slipped out of the Land Rover, loosened the chain, and drove away. Bones got to his feet and limped over to the heavy carcass. He straddled it, and taking the neck in his jaws, began to drag it, putting full weight on his broken leg. The stitches began to separate. Blood poured from the wound. The pain must have been intense. For an hour and a half, he struggled to get the gemsbok into the shade, moving it only a very small distance at a time, then pausing, heaving from exhaustion. He managed to drag it only 10 yards before his strength finally failed him. He staggered to his shade tree and collapsed, totally drained. It had been a magnificent, though grueling, performance, one we knew he would repeat unless we could get the carcass closer to him. So over the next hour, I inched the Land Rover back to the gemsbok and rechained it to the ball hitch. Slowly, we worked it closer to Bones, switching off the motor when he showed alarm, moving in an arc around the tree, until finally the carcass was in 4 yards of him. He grew more and more agitated as I backed the Land Rover up to the gemsbok, slid out my door, and crept to the rear of the truck. I slowly reached from behind the protection of the rear wheel and began fumbling with the knotted chain, sweat pouring down my face. Meanwhile, Bones, his shoulder muscles tensed and watching,
his eyes wide with fear and aggression, sat watching my nervous movements. I tried not to meet his piercing stare or do anything sudden that might bring on a charge. The chain finally came free, and I scrambled into the Land Rover and drove away. We watched, from a distance, as Bones, still not satisfied with the positioning of his carcass and oblivious to the pain, dragged it safely to the trunk of his tree. From camp, we could see him lying in the shade. And each morning and evening we sat near him in the truck, watching as he gained weight and recovered lost strength. Daily, he became more and more accustomed to us, and our hopes grew that somehow he would live. He was treating his leg better now, only getting to his feet to feed on the Gemsbok or to shift position under the tree. But we could not justify shooting more antelope for him to eat. We believed that once he had to hunt again, the stress of the chase would surely snap the weakened leg. He would never be able to survive alone. On the 9th night after his surgery, we were awakened by his bellows, flooding through the valley, as he moved south down the old riverbed. We doubted we'd ever see him again. Bones had been gone for 10 days. We'd seen no sign of him. Early one morning, Mox and I were tracking, spooring, we called it, a hyena we'd lost in thick bush the night before. While we two tracked, Delia kept pace with us in the Land Rover, taking notes on the brown hyena's route of travel and foraging habits, all encoded in its footprints in the sand. It was slow, tedious work in the heat and thorn scrub, and we were depressed by how far we had to go for each bit of information. But it was the only way to learn how far the hyenas roamed from the riverbed and what their activities were in the sand veld, where the bush and grass were too thick for us to keep them up, to keep up with them at night. On this particular morning, we spoored the hyena to Leopard Trail, to a place we called Leopard Trail. It had been tough going. We were often on our hands and knees, straining to find a single claw mark in the hard-packed soil. The tracks led us northwest into the soft sand of a dune slope, where near the top, the hyena's spoor cut the fresh tracks of a large male lion. We had had little contact with males in the area, and we were anxious to meet those of the Blue Pride. Following the lion now, we slowly moved off through the woodlands and into a complex of burrows. Mox and I were abreast, casting around for tracks, when my eye caught the flattened, wedge-shaped head of a very large puff adder. The snake was coiled tightly, and Mox's foot was descending toward it. With no time to warn him, I swung my left arm across his chest, knocking him off balance and backward. At the same instant, the adder hissed loudly, and I jumped back. Mox gave me a peculiar grin, his eyes wide, as we skirted the snake and walked on. And just beyond the adder, the lion's tracks deepened. He had chased a porcupine. Rain began falling lightly while we spoored ahead, reading the story of the hunt in the sand. The porcupine had run over a low-worn termite mound and then made a sharp turn south. Skidding clumsily, the lion, pursuing, had lost his footing on the greasy clay surface and had fallen. But he must have recovered quickly, for 200 yards beyond, we found a pile of quills and a smear of blood. I felt Mox's hand on my shoulder. Under an acacia tree, 100 yards ahead, a big male lion sat, looking through the veil of rain into the open woodland and the valley beyond. Timeless picture of Africa. Mox and I joined Delia in the Land Rover. We drove toward the lion. He turned to watch us, and then we saw the orange tag, number 001. In his left ear, it was Bones. He had gained a lot of weight, and though his leg was not completely healed, the wound was scabbed over and obviously on the mend. Of course, he was full of porcupine quills. We wondered if his lameness was keeping him from tackling larger prey. We sat with him for a long while,
Glad that this once we had interfered with the ways of nature. Finally, he stood, stretched, and began to walk away. The only sign of his past ordeal, a trace of swiftness that interrupted the rhythmic roll of his gait. Studying his spoor more closely, I noticed a slight twist in the track made by his right hind paw, a trademark that would follow Bones throughout his life. We would know his spoor anywhere. While counting antelope on the riverbed one morning, we rounded a place we called Acacia Point and discovered Bones on a young bull Gemsbok he had just killed. It had been 3 weeks since we'd seen him in the rain. He'd filled out remarkably. We were amazed that he'd successfully tackled such a powerful and formidable prey little more than a month after we'd taken 3/4 of an inch of shattered bone from his leg. As the sun rose, he began eyeing the shade of our camp, about 400 yards away. Panting from the heat, he dragged the carcass toward the trees, while jackals circled around him, snatching meat from his kill. Though he rested every 30 yards or so, he hadn't the trace of a limp, and we now believed he would survive. Killing the Gemsbok had been the ultimate test, and a testimony to the remarkable recuperative powers of a Kalahari lion. Bones spent the following 2 days under a tree 20 yards outside of camp, feasting on his kill. In the evenings, we sat in the truck on the riverbed nearby, watching him feed and laughing when he rolled onto his back and pawed at the sky. We were following Star, our favorite brown hyena, across the riverbed one night, when she suddenly stopped and began to bristle, every hair standing out from her body. Suddenly, she bolted westward. The blue pride was on the prowl. Two of them, we'd named Sassy and Blue, trotted to the truck and stood peering over the half door at us. At times this made us a little uneasy, wondering if their mood might suddenly become dangerous. But no matter how close they came, they were always playful. After their initial investigation, Sassy and Blue, apparently tired of trying to spook us, without warning, they launched a mock attack on another, one we called Spicy, bowling her over and then chasing her in circles around the Land Rover, their big feet drumming on the ground. Their mood was infectious, and the two male cubs joined in the fun, all the lions romping in the bright moonlight, except for Cherry, who remained aloof. As usual. Abruptly, the nine lions stopped their play and lined up shoulder to shoulder, looking north. I swung the spotlight and saw Bones charge into the beam with a powerful, stiff-legged trot, his massive head and mane swinging side to side. He strutted to the waiting pride and stood there, while each female greeted him in a fluid fusion of her body with his, beginning cheek to cheek, then rubbing along his length until she sidled off his ropey, tufted tail. After their exuberant greetings, the pride lay together, quietly, Bones a few yards away. Bones' arrival seemed to have changed the mood of the females. Their playfulness had given way to a calm sense of business as they stared intently into the night, hunting even as they lay there. Sometimes later, Cherry stood and moved off silently, followed soon by the two youngsters, Spicy and Sassy. Then Blue and Gypsy were gone, and finally the entire pride had slipped away. A long procession, with the cubs and Bones bringing up the rear. The moon was setting. The pride moved along the riverbed to a small group of trees, where they often scent-marked and rested before leaving the valley. In the early light of dawn, they walked slowly toward a herd of 7 red hartebeest. An old bull, the tips of his horns worn to shiny nubs, stood a little apart, licking the mineral from a termite mound. Lowering themselves for the stalk, the lionesses fanned out toward the herd, gliding through the brush, ears drawn down beside their heads. Nearly an hour later, they were moving abreast in a line about 100 yards long, still 70 or 80 yards from the hartebeest, but moving toward them. The cubs stayed far to the rear with Bones. But while the lionesses were stalking north, the hartebeest had turned east. They would miss their chance unless adjustments were made.
Cherry and Sassy pulled from the line, and slipping behind their pride mates, they disappeared in the grass to position themselves in front of the antelope, the others stalking slowly forward, waiting, then moving from bush to grass clump to hedge, then waiting some more. The pride worked its way toward its target. The hartebeest sensed something. Staring back at the lions, they began prancing and blowing their alarm calls. And then the herd cantered away. The old bull was in the lead. As he dodged an acacia bush, Cherry's arm flashed out and hooked over his shoulder. He disappeared into the cover, groaning harshly, his feet flailing wildly. The other hartebeest dashed to the top of the dune and stood looking down, snorting, flicking their tails. Within seconds, all the lions were tumbling toward the kill. We could hear their rumblings and the tearing of flesh. Bones heard the commotion, too, and trotted past us on his way to join the others, the cubs at his tail. At the carcass, he rushed forward, snarling and scattering the lionesses. And clamping his wide paws over the hartebeest, he began to feed alone. The females and the cubs watched from 10 yards away, but Blue began to edge closer, watching Bones and sinking to the ground whenever he shot a glance at her. At about 8 yards, she made a slow arc toward the carcass. Bones stopped feeding. A deep rumble grew in his throat. His lips rose to expose his 3-inch canines. Blue spat at him. He roared across the carcass, shoveling sand as he charged, and clubbed her across the nose with his paw. The lioness bellowed, her ears pressed to her head, as she flattened to the ground again. Bones went back to the carcass, and 20 minutes later, the females, followed by the cubs, slowly walked away. That night, while their male was occupied with the hartebeest, the lionesses killed and consumed an 80-pound springbok. The book is called Cry of the Kalahari, written by Mark and Delia Owens, two game biologists who spent 7 years in Africa's last great wilderness in the Kalahari Desert. We'll read from it again tomorrow on Chapter a Day.

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7: 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I'm Andrea Balistrary. Just before 8 o'clock, we have one of my favorite pieces of music from composer Joe Hisaishi, and stay tuned for From the Top, starting at 8. Tonight on From the Top, we explore repertoire from major and minor keys, highlighting how young artists express the character and nuance that each represent. Just a few of the young voices we will hear from tonight include a teen cellist performing a bright and sunny work with ties to both the Baroque and Romantic eras, and we meet a 16-year-old composer from Chicago who is mentored by composer Jesse Montgomery and is also passionate about architecture. First, we have a piece from composer Francesco Molino. This is his guitar concerto in E minor. Iona Brown leads the Academy of St. Martin in the Fields. Pepe Romero on guitar.

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Pepe Romero performing alongside the Academy of St. Martin in the Fields in their performance of Francesco Molino's Guitar Concerto. That was the only guitar concerto Molino wrote during his long career, though he did write over 70 pieces for solo guitar or ensemble with guitar. I really hope you enjoy this next piece of music as much as I do. It is possibly my favorite piece of music. This is The Merry-Go-Round of Life, which is the main theme from the Studio Ghibli film Howl's Moving Castle. Composer Joe Hisaishi leads the Royal Philharmonic Orchestra, Phil Cobb on trumpet.

0: That was the Royal Philharmonic Orchestra with Phil Cobb on trumpet performing Joe Hisaishi's Merry-Go-Round of Life, which is the main theme from the Studio Ghibli film Howl's Moving Castle. That film tells the story of an unconfident young woman who is transformed into an elderly woman by a witch's curse. The wizard Howl and his companions are her only chance of breaking the spell. If you haven't seen the film, Hisaishi's score combined with the distinct art style of Hayao Miyazaki's films make for a really beautiful telling of this story, which is loosely based off of a novel by Diane Wynne Jones. Thank you for listening to WPR Music this evening. We'll have more great classical music for you throughout the night, and stay tuned in just a moment for tonight's broadcast of From the Top that starts at 8 on WPR Music.
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0: We just heard 18-year-old cellist Jan Vargas Nedvecki from Wilmette, Illinois, perform the third movement of Sonata in D Major by 18th-century composer Pietro Locatelli, arranged by 19th-century cellist Carlo Alfredo Piatti. Welcome to From the Top, where outstanding young musicians come to play. I'm your host, pianist Peter Dugan. Today's show toggles between pieces in major and minor keys. The distinction between the two is one of the first harmonic lessons we learn as young musicians, the concept and essential guide for shaping the overall character of a composition. I'm excited to hear how our young artists express the nuances of these tonalities in their performances today. The piece we just heard in the bright and sunny key of D major comes from the Baroque era, when a piece of music took on a specific emotional affect dictated by its key, along with tempo and phrasing. There's even a musical theory called the Doctrine of Affections from that time period. Now let's meet cellist Jan Vargas Nedvecki, who we just heard embracing the exuberance of Locatelli's D major sonata. Jan, hey, welcome to From the Top.
1: Thank you for having me.
0: I just love the energy you bring to this piece. You played it with so much creativity, charm, passion. It was a delight to play it with you.
1: It was really a delight to play with you too.
0: This piece is interesting because the original violin sonata it's based on is Baroque. And then Piatti was this virtuoso from the Romantic era. How does the music speak to you?
1: For me, it's really a combination of both. I feel like some sections feel so Baroque, but there's also some sections you can really tell it's Piatti writing it, especially, you know, those really virtuosic sections. I love to play them more romantic just to show the difference between the two composers.
0: Jan, could you actually play a spot that you feel sounds very Baroque?
1: Yeah, for sure.

0: Yeah, totally. It has that poise and lilt. Now give me something juicy and romantic. Yeah. So beautiful.
1: Yeah, I really love it.
0: How did you find your way to the cello?
1: My sister plays the piano. She got accepted to a music festival in Europe when she was about 15. So I was like five. Our family all went with her. It was a festival called Musica Mundi in Belgium. She played a lot of chamber music there. My favorite instrument when I was, you know, listening to her groups was definitely the cello. It just felt so free and so natural, and the people who played it, they all came from the same teacher in Belarus. They all had like long hair and they played it.
0: Rock stars.
1: Rock stars. Kind of like rock stars. And I'm like, yeah, I want to play that instrument. So yeah, I came home and I started taking lessons.
0: Wow.
1: Coincidentally, I was accepted into the same music camp as my sister was. Musica Mundi in Belgium. So I went there.
0: Oh, full circle.
1: Yeah. And the same cello teacher that taught those people I was telling you about before, he gave me lessons there. And he was this Belarusian man, Vladimir Perlin, you know, and the lessons were very unique. It was very old school, very Russian style. But after that, he would come over here to Chicago from Belarus and live with us for 2 weeks for a couple of years. He was basically my teacher throughout the next few years until I found a new teacher here.
0: Wow. Do you speak any Russian?
1: I do, not very well, but I speak some Russian. I can understand it for sure.
0: Wow.
1: He only spoke Russian too.
0: Oh, so your lessons were only in Russian?
1: Oh, yes, yes.
0: That's pretty intense. What do you like to do when you take a break from practicing and from schoolwork?
1: When I'm traveling, I love to hike. Mm. That's really one of my favorite things.
0: Are you a speed hiker? Let me get to the top as quick as I can.
1: Oh, yeah.
0: Or
1: oh, yeah.
0: Stop and smell the roses.
1: Oh, no. I get to the top as quick as I can.
0: Okay.
1: Yeah.
0: You would leave me way in the dust then if we were hiking together. Jan, I think you've earned yourself the right to go take a hike if you'd like. You've just played so beautifully today. And thanks for sharing your joy with me and with all of our listeners.
1: Thank you so much.
0: 18-year-old Jan Vargas-Nedvetsky from Wilmette, Illinois.
2: In great contrast to the Locatelli, we will now hear the stormy third movement of Beethoven's Sonata for Piano and Violin No. 4 in the unsettling key of A minor, performed by 16-year-old violinist Lily Sullivan from Bloomington, Indiana, with yours truly on the piano.

0: That was 16-year-old violinist Lily Sullivan from Bloomington, Indiana, performing the third movement of Beethoven's Sonata for Piano and Violin No. 4 in A minor, with me, Peter Dugan, on the piano. Now, let's meet Lily Sullivan herself. Lily, welcome to From the Top.
1: That was a beautiful performance.
2: Thank you. Thank you very much.
1: That was so much fun to play with you.
2: Thank you.
1: Where have you been honing your craft?
2: Well, particularly in chamber music, I study at the Music Institute of Chicago Academy.
1: And you're not from Chicago.
2: I am not, no.
1: So what is that journey like?
2: It's a weekly 4.5 to 5 hour car drive. Yeah.
1: So what makes it worth the time and the commitment?
2: I would say the connections and the learning experiences cultivated there most definitely make it worth it.
1: Yeah. How long have you been part of that program?
2: This is my fourth year with them, and it's wow. Such a privilege.
1: You mentioned the orchestra. You're the concertmaster of said orchestra?
2: I am, yes.
1: Congrats.
2: Thank you.
1: How long have you had the role?
2: Well, actually, I just got it. Yeah.
1: Wow.
2: Yeah.
1: Congratulations. Thanks. What does it feel like to hold that position of responsibility in a group that you've been a member of for a while?
2: It's really such a privilege because I know that our conductor is really wonderful and really meticulous. It was nice to take an audition and earn that and think, I've put in the work that I needed to. I'm learning right. A new skill.
1: Right, exactly. Do you come from a musical family, Lily?
2: I do not, no. My mom is a wildlife photographer. She does such extraordinary work. She travels to a lot of really interesting places. She specializes in big cats.
1: Oh my God.
2: Like tigers and such.
1: What's her prized photo that she's captured, her most prized?
2: Well, recently she had a photo of her selected to be in the Remembering Tigers book that's coming out, and there's going to be an exhibition in London featuring that, so we're all so proud of her.
1: What would you say are the biggest challenges that you've already encountered on your journey as a young musician with professional aspirations?
2: Ooh, I would say one of my personal biggest challenges is not analyzing my playing as I'm giving a performance.
1: Yes.
2: Yeah. For me, what I noticed is, anytime there would be a little imperfection or something that I wasn't quite pleased with, it would completely detract from the overall musical idea and the quality of the performance. And then I thought, this isn't fair to me. This isn't fair to the composer. This isn't fair to the audience. I have to deliver a product that is whole in terms of integrity and musicianship.
1: Totally. I completely agree. Thank you, Lily, for that Beethoven performance. That will stay with me. It was so much fun.
2: Thank you. Thank you so much for having me. It was a privilege.
1: 17-year-old violinist and high school senior Lily Sullivan from Bloomington, Indiana.
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0: We're back with another piece in a major key, Bach's Prelude and Fugue in C major from Book 2 of The Well-Tempered Clavier. A new system of tuning had just been developed in this period, enabling the keyboard to be played in any key without needing to be retuned. Capitalizing on this innovation, Bach actually wrote 48 preludes and fugues, two for every major and minor key. Now, let's hear 17-year-old Caleb Sharkey from New York, New York, performing Bach's majestic Prelude and Fugue in C major, Book 2. Caleb, whenever you're ready, please take it from the top.

0: That was 17-year-old pianist Caleb Sharkey from New York, New York, performing Bach's Prelude and Fugue in C major from Book 2 of The Well-Tempered Clavier. Caleb, welcome to From the Top.
1: Thank you.
0: I hear the intelligence in your playing, the clarity of the lines and the polyphony. There's also sensitivity to harmony and nuance, and you bring yourself to the music.
1: Thank you very much.
0: Let's talk a little bit about what it means to play Bach, especially as a pianist, as someone who's playing this modern instrument.
1: Well, so for this piece specifically, one of the things that I really love about it is it really transcends a piano. When I play the piece, I can hear it on an organ because I think there's just this huge, grandiose sound. That's what I try to think about when I'm starting the piece.
0: Yeah, I heard the fullness. In general, is Bach a favorite for you?
1: Yeah, I mean, many people think that Bach is too mathematical or cerebral. I, in the past, maybe had that view, but over time, as I started to listen to him more and play him more and study him, I realized the beauty in it. And it isn't just the natural beauty of these pieces, but the beauty of these crazy mathematical things that he does. There is something beautiful about that too.
0: Right. What about some of the specific challenges of playing a Bach fugue? Have you played many?
1: I've played a few, like maybe 5 or 6, yeah. Something my teacher has me do every time I start learning a fugue is to identify all the subjects when they come in. The subject is the main, I guess, idea of the piece, because sometimes they can be really hidden, like in between the different voices and stuff. It's a little bit of a scavenger hunt.
0: Caleb, would you share with our listeners your musical journey, where it started and how you got to this moment?
1: I guess it started when I was around 6 or 7. My mom is an amateur pianist, so we have a piano at home. My first lessons were with my mom, but then I started studying with her teacher too, which was a great experience. And I also took a violin for like 2 or 3 years somewhere in the middle of
0: that. Oh, wow. I didn't know that.
1: When I was like 9 or 10, maybe. I kept along with piano the whole way because it was sort of like my first love. Just something about those keys. Then another notable aspect of my musical journey is when I was at the Metropolitan Opera Children's Chorus.
0: Yeah.
1: That was definitely a huge part of my musical education. I learned a ton from that.
0: How many years were you taking part in the children's chorus at the Met?
1: Well, I was probably there for 3 to 4 years, but I was auditioning and singing in actual operas for 2 seasons, I think. So I did 6 productions.
0: So we're talking to someone who has performed on the stage at the Metropolitan Opera over 60 times. That's so cool. Which production was most memorable when you think back on it?
1: Well, I think for my musical journey and like my education, Magic Flute, it was a solo role. Unfortunately, I never made it on stage for that production. I was the understudy, or they call it the cover.
0: The cover.
1: I was very upset at the time because I just really wanted to be, they're like these 3 creatures on the stage. They have like these weird tattoos and stuff. And
0: oh, that's the Drei Näbchen, right?
1: The three boys.
0: The 3 boys.
1: Yeah.
0: That's one of the most beautiful moments of the opera.
1: Yeah. I was upset at the time, but I think it taught me how to handle rejection and, you know, that not everything you can get easily. So
0: yeah,
1: it was
0: right.
1: An important life lesson.
0: Right. For sure. I understand you're also beginning to explore composition. Any projects that you've been composing that you're excited about?
1: Well, actually, something very exciting I've been working on is an opera.
0: Whoa.
1: I started it at the beginning of last year. I'm still working on it. It's a massive project. It's based on The Great Gatsby, the book, because I read that in English class in 10th grade, and I really loved it.
0: That's a great idea. Well, Caleb, thank you so much for spending this time with us. The performance was amazing, and it's so nice to chat.
1: Thank you. You too.
0: 17-year-old pianist, singer, and composer Caleb Sharkey from New York, New York. 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
4: Welcome back to From the Top, where outstanding young musicians come to play. I'm your host, pianist Peter Dugan. It's so great to be with all of you this week and every week, thanks to the generosity of Susan and Gerald Slavitt. Today we've been enjoying a stellar group of young musicians whose repertoire alternates between canonical pieces in major and minor keys. Now we have an exciting new composition by 16-year-old Jack Kent Cook young artist, composer and violinist Malik Muhammad from Chicago, Illinois. We'll now hear the first movement of Malik Muhammad's string quartet, Magnitude, written and recorded in 2024. The performers are Marion Mayuga and Matt Masaccio on violin, Mason Spencer on viola, and Francisco Malaspin on cello.

0: That was the first movement of 16-year-old composer and violinist Malik Mohammed's Magnitude, written and recorded in 2024. The performers were Marion Mayuga and Matt Masaccio on violin, Mason Spencer on viola, and Francisco Malespin on the cello. And now, let's meet this accomplished composer, violinist, and Jack Kent Cook young artist. Malik, welcome to From the Top.
1: Thank you, thank you. Thank you for having me.
2: This is such a beautiful piece you've written.
1: Thank you.
2: And the creativity you brought to the ensemble. String quartets have been written for hundreds of years now, but you did things I've never heard with the way that you incorporate rhythmic elements, the sort of repeating ostinatos. It's very unique. It feels like very you.
1: Thank you. Thank you.
2: Can you describe the intention of the first movement?
1: Okay, so the first movement is my favorite. It's the movement I was most excited to compose. It's inspired from Strung by Jessie Montgomery. When composing this piece, I worked really closely with her. So Strung has a really kind of special place in my heart. With a lot of Jessie Montgomery's pieces, she uses non-conventional ways of showing forth her music.
2: Right, like extended techniques on the instrument.
1: Yeah, I knew I wanted to do something like that.
2: So you wanted to use a rhythmic percussive element.
1: Yeah, obviously you can't write the beat on the back of the violin or the viola into the score. So when I was hearing it, I plugged a drum set in. That's how I wanted to imitate the violin, viola, and cello players. So the stomping and then the knocking on the back of the instrument.
2: So you kind of get a bass drum and a snare drum.
1: Yeah, yeah.
2: Yeah, I love the way it turned out.
1: I was really nervous. It took a while for it to come together. I'm really thankful for the musicians. They did an amazing job.
2: When was the first moment when you felt like, I think I just composed a piece of music?
1: The first time I kind of had an experience with composition, we were in this recital playing Let My People Go. My music teacher at the time, Phyllis Calderon, she was working with my brother and I was bored. So I kind of played the melody in like a higher key. And she said that sounded really nice. She let me play that melody on stage when they performed. I was 7, so you know I didn't do much composition after that.
2: Sure.
1: During quarantine, I was with the program Chicago From Scratch. They worked with me over a period of like 8 weeks online. I didn't have a composing software, so they shared their screen. I told them what I wanted in the piece.
2: Wow, I see.
1: They were really hands-on.
2: What's a favorite experience that you've had as a composer?
1: After finally getting done with composing the piece and getting to hear it live, it's really rewarding, especially because the program I use, it sounds really robotic. So you can't really kind of hear much emotion behind it.
2: Right. The musicians breathe life into your imagination. I know you are a young man of many, many accomplishments, many interests. Could you share one or two of those other passions with me?
1: I really enjoy architecture. I was with an architecture program called ACE, Architecture and Construction Engineering, in Chicago. And then I love plants. I got into it a little after quarantine. I'd have some rare plants in my room. Like I have a variegated monstera. I have a lot of variegated philodendrons. I really just have tropical plants. My room stays very hot and humid, and there's a lot of 24-hour grow lights in my room.
2: So does that interfere with your sleep?
1: I've kind of learned to just like live with it.
2: Malik, thank you so, so much for sharing your composition with us today, for spending some time chatting with me. We're happy to have you as part of the From the Top family.
1: Thank you for having me. This was a really great opportunity.
0: 16-year-old Jack Kent Cook young artist, composer, and violinist Malik Mohammed from Chicago, Illinois. Composed by Claude Debussy, who loved the black keys of the piano, this next piece is in the key of G flat major, supporting his recognizably dreamy, warm, and resonant palette. Let's now drift into a performance of Green from his song cycle Ariette Oubliée by 17-year-old soprano Violet Paris Hilmer from Brooklyn, New York. I'll be performing with Violet on the piano. Are you ready?
3: I'm ready.
2: I'm so looking forward to making music together. Shall we take it from the top?
3: Yes.
2: Let's do it.

0: You just heard Claude Debussy's Green from his song cycle Ariette Oubliée, performed by 17-year-old soprano Violet Paris Hilmer from Brooklyn, New York, with yours truly on the piano. Violet, welcome to From the Top. What a joy to play with you.
1: Thank you. I'm happy to be here.
2: Let's talk a little bit about this text. It's a beautiful poem by Verlaine. What is its essential content?
1: I am presenting my love to someone who I'm interested in, and I have all these emotions that come with it, mostly excitement, but there's also like fear and anxiety about what they're going to say and how they'll feel about what I'm saying. And
2: yeah, don't break my heart, right?
1: Yeah, don't break my heart. I'm taking a risk.
2: Right.
1: And so it's a real journey. There's so many shifts. The ending is like, just let me rest here a while in this bliss.
2: Yeah, yeah. Is there something in particular that interests you in the piece?
1: Probably my favorite moment is when I say, still ringing from your kisses. I float up to like a G flat, I think.
2: Yeah.
1: Crazy.
2: Yeah. Are you particularly drawn to this kind of impressionistic French music?
1: Mm-hmm. Yeah. I'm trying to learn the whole song cycle right now.
2: What do you think it is about this kind of repertoire that makes it especially attractive to you?
1: It's not always so direct. You have to do a lot of text work to find the inner monologue of the piece, which I love.
2: When did you first become aware that singing was more than just a hobby?
1: Right before the pandemic, I was in a musical called Once Upon the Mattress. I played Lady Larkin. I wanted so badly to be one of the big belty roles. I didn't get a role like that because I don't have that kind of voice. And that's when I sort of realized that I have a voice for classical music. In ninth grade, I auditioned for a role in a New York City opera production called The Garden of the Finzi Contini, the opera by Ricky Ian Gordon. I was the young version of Nicole. I ended up doing this role with all these opera singers, and I just loved it.
2: You caught the bug from that.
1: Yeah, I'm really lucky.
2: I had the opportunity of seeing a YouTube video of your beautiful performance of the national anthem at the official 9/11 memorial service this year at Ground Zero. Wow. How did that amazing opportunity come about?
1: I was actually recommended to, I think, the music coordinator who went to my chorus director, and she recommended me 2 years ago. I didn't get it, but every year she would ask me to submit again. And so this was the year that they wanted me to do it. I think that it was fate, because 2 years ago, it wouldn't have been an election year and probably not as many important people would have been there.
2: So who were these important people who were there?
1: Well, I had Kamala Harris and Joe Biden, the front row with their hands on their hearts.
2: What was the most exciting or meaningful thing about singing at that event?
1: People are holding signs of the people that they lost, sobbing. No matter how you feel about the state of our country, all the people who were there who had lost their loved ones were filling that place in their heart. They were trying to fill that void. Mm-hmm. It really means a lot to them that someone's singing the national anthem and holding up the flag. I was not prepared for that. It was really touching to see so many people, regardless of their beliefs, come together to honor this thing that happened in our city.
2: It's a very classy rendition of the anthem, heartfelt and simple in a good way.
1: Yeah, I wasn't trying to do any flourish.
2: Right. I just want to reflect back to you that what I hear is that you have so much tenacity. It's just really impressive, and you're so humble about it all, too.
1: Oh, thank you.
2: Thank you for your beautiful performance today, for your keen intelligence and the good company.
1: Oh, thank you so much. I'm so happy to be here.
0: 17-year-old soprano Violet Paris Hilmer from Brooklyn, New York. Our final young artist today is another amazing Jack Kent Cook young artist, 16-year-old cellist Nicholas Kim from Fort Lee, New Jersey. He and I will be performing the second movement of Shostakovich's cello sonata in D minor. While the sonata is in D minor, this scherzo is actually in A minor and journeys to some very unexpected tonal areas, including jarringly abrupt shifts to A flat major and G flat major, some of the most distant keys from the overall tonality of A minor. Here's 16-year-old cellist Nicholas Kim with me, Peter Dugan, on the piano, performing the frenzied second movement of Shostakovich's Cello Sonata in D minor.

0: That was the second movement of Shostakovich's Cello Sonata in D Minor, performed by 16-year-old cellist Nicholas Kim, with me, Peter Dugan, on the piano. Nick, welcome to From the Top.
1: Hello.
0: That was so much fun to play together.
1: Yeah.
0: You play with so much power. My 9-foot piano here could barely keep up with your sound. It's very physical. You brought so much to the piece. What excites you about performing it?
1: I would say the differences in every movement. It's like a different story. There's lots of parts in this movement that have a very quick change of character. I really like the harmony.
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2: In fifth grade, sixth grade, I told her that I enjoyed working with kids. So she gave me an opportunity.
3: That's great. What have you learned through your experiences as a teacher?
2: Patience is very important because as a teacher, you can start to get impatient if your student doesn't do what you tell them right away.
3: Mm-hmm. What are some highlights for you musically? Performance experiences or any kind of musical moment?
2: This May at my high school, I got to play Dvorak cello concerto with the orchestra.
3: Ooh.
2: So that was really fun.
3: With which orchestra?
2: The Philharmonic at Manhattan
3: School. The Manhattan School of Music?
2: Yeah.
3: Wow. Was that the pre-college orchestra?
2: Yeah.
3: So all of your peers?
2: Yeah, they're all playing with me.
3: Wow. So. That's like one of the greatest pieces of music ever written for cello.
2: Mm-hmm.
3: Cello is not your only instrument, right?
2: Yeah. I play the piano.
3: Which was first?
2: Piano was first, actually.
3: Yeah? How old were you when you started piano?
2: 4.
3: Wow.
2: I just start playing around.
3: Yeah, me too. That's when I started. When did you decide to add another instrument and why?
2: I would say a year after, because my other siblings all play piano with a string instrument. One of my sisters play violin and piano.
3: Right.
2: And the other used to play viola and piano.
3: Mm-hmm.
2: So
3: a cello would therefore complete the piano trio.
2: Mm-hmm.
3: So do you and your siblings play chamber music together?
2: Yeah, actually, we were in the New York Youth Symphony program as a piano trio.
3: Oh, cool.
2: But I have a younger brother now, which also plays viola. We played a piano quartet.
3: Now you've got piano quartets.
2: Yeah.
3: Where do you study music?
2: I study music at the Manhattan School of Music.
3: How long have you been doing that program?
2: Since 2015. So this year will be my 9th year.
3: Wow. So you were really young when you started there.
2: Yeah, yeah.
3: Are there any ways that you use your music experience and chops to help others?
2: Yeah, I participate in Solos and Luna Arts. We go to senior centers or hospitals to play for those with special needs.
3: Mm-hmm.
2: We played a series of concerts at Paramus Hospital.
3: Nice.
2: For people with Alzheimer's.
3: Wow. How was that experience for you?
2: It was really memorable because we played old pop songs. So we were hoping that they would remember. At one point, a lot of them were crying.
3: Wow.
2: And they started singing along.
3: Wow.
2: So that really stuck with me.
3: Well, Nick, before you go, I need to congratulate you. You are a Jack Kent Cook Young Artist. Congratulations.
2: Thank you.
3: Do you have an idea of what you want to do with the funds, or maybe you've already started to put them to work?
2: I would put most of my funds into renting my cello. I was planning on going to Korea for a summer camp.
3: Wow.
2: I was also planning on applying to music festivals.
3: Well, we're really happy to be able to support you in your musical journey.
2: Thank you so much.
3: Thanks for being on the show.
2: Thank you.
3: 16-year-old cellist Nicholas Kim from Fort Lee, New Jersey. And that's our show for today, folks. Clearly, all of these works are major, whatever key they're in. And so are our young musicians, who we thank with all our hearts for their artistry and deep commitment to excellence. I'll leave you with a from-the-top flashback from 2005 of the Chicago Children's Choir and the Chicago Youth Symphony's Encore Chamber Orchestra performing Simple Gifts and Zion's Walls from Old American Songs, arranged, of course, by Aaron Copland and set in the bucolic pastoral keys of A-flat and F major, respectively. As always, thank you for listening, and please join me, Peter Dugan, next week on From the Top.

We'd like to thank our engineers for this episode, Gene Nemirovsky and Max Lebien at WFMT and Daniel Bui at Sound on Sound Studios. Thanks to the Chicago Symphony Orchestra's Young Composers Initiative, the Nagani Music Institute at the CSO, and the Civic Orchestra of Chicago. A heartfelt thank you to the Jack Kent Cook Foundation. 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

In Washington Irving's classic 1832 tale, The Rose of the Alhambra, set in the fortress in Spain that bears that name, Zorahayda is a Moorish princess who died there, and her ghost haunts the alabaster fountain in the courtyard. Composer Johann Svensson was captivated by those images, and he wrote this evocative music in response, depicting a woman who would not allow herself to be forgotten. It's part of the coming hour, showcasing a number of notable women, including a couple pretty remarkable female composers as well. I'm Steve Seal. Glad to have you along. This is a Romanza Andaluza by Pablo de Sarasate. Gil Shaham playing his violin here for the Orpheus Chamber Orchestra.

Music by a great violinist who wrote great violin music as well, Pablo de Sarasate. Romanza Andaluza, played there by Gil Shaham with Orpheus. It's classical music on a Tuesday evening. Welcome to it. Coming up, a French composer who lived in a boy's world in the 19th century and held her own and then some, which is always remarkable when you're talking about women composers in earlier eras. And here is a Polish one, Gracyna Baczewicz, who might be the most significant female Polish composer of the early 20th century, and a very remarkable one. And here's more evidence of that remarkableness, an overture by Gracyna Baczewicz.

0: an overture by the early 20th century Polish composer Gracina Baciewicz. Nicholas Kolon conducted the Finnish Radio Symphony Orchestra.
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0: Louis Fardenc was a French composer of the 19th century. He lived from 1804 to 1875, and virtuoso pianist as well. And she wrote three symphonies, some choral pieces, and a lot of chamber music as well. I'm going to play you her piano quintet, number 2, played here by the Schubert Ensemble from Louis Fardenc.

0: the Piano Quintet No. 2 by the French composer Louis Ferdinand, played by the Schubert Ensemble.
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0: This is from the Norwegian composer Johan Svendsen, and it's called Zora Heide. And it's a reference to the character in Washington Irving's classic tale, The Rose of the Alhambra, set in the fortress that bears that name. And Zora Heide is a Moorish princess who died there, and her ghost haunts the alabaster fountain in the courtyard forever.

0: Zorahede by Johan Svensson, played there by the South Jutland Symphony Orchestra, led by Bjarte Engeset.
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Okay, this is where I admit that I had heard the title of this piece by the English composer Dorothy Howell, but I had heard it in a song by Genesis. The Lamia, in their epic prog rock album The Lamb Lies Down on Broadway, they're a trio of serpents who seduce the hero at one point. Well, unsurprisingly, Peter Gabriel didn't make up the word. He was drawing from mythology, and Lamia is the name of a character from Greek mythology. Long before Gabriel and company got there, Dorothy Howell depicted her in this music, the half-woman, half-serpent. We'll listen to her piece coming up. Nocturnal sounds from Chopin to begin this hour, and this is pianist Maria João Pires with the Nocturne number 15 in F minor by Chopin.

The wonderful Portuguese pianist Maria João Pires, now fully retired from performing, Nocturne number 15 in F minor by Chopin. It's classical music on a Tuesday evening, and welcome to it. I'm Steve Seal. Piano music of Rachmaninoff is on the way. Mythological music of 20th century England coming up, and romantic sounds from Dvorak for violin as well. The Imani Winds, founded by the great flutist and composer Valerie Coleman, and this is her own arrangement of this traditional song, Steal Away, played by her group, the Imani Winds.

Valerie Coleman's arrangement of the traditional Steal Away, played by her group, the Imani Winds. And from there to the music of Florence Price and one of her key notable symphonic poems known as The Oak. And it's played here by the Women's Philharmonic, conducted by Oppo Suh.

0: A symphonic poem, The Oak, by Florence Price, played there by the Women's Philharmonic, conducted by Apo Su.
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0: This is the Romance in F minor for violin and orchestra by Dvorak, and Anna-Sophie Mutter does the honors here, playing her violin with the Berlin Philharmonic, conducted by Manfred Hönnecke.

It really seems only fair that you should get that entire piece. I don't know why that started halfway in. Here's a little Rachmaninoff in the meantime. And, oh no, now we're going to have all kinds of technical problems, apparently. No. Okay, here's Lilacs by Rachmaninoff with Nobuyuki Tsuji.

There we are. Lilacs by Rachmaninoff. Nobuyuki Tsujii at the piano. All right, now we have Anna Sophie ready to play some Dvorak for us. Take it away, Anna Sophie.

0: Romance in F minor by Dvorak on a Sophie Mutter playing violin with Manfred Hernick and the Berlin Philharmonic.
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Lamia in Greek mythology was a chilling monster and shape-shifting spirit. And later, by the first century of the Common Era, her legend morphed. She appeared as a sort of incredibly alluring, beautiful woman to lure young men into her bed before feasting on their flesh and drinking their blood. Half woman, half serpent. This is the symphonic poem Lamia by the English composer Dorothy Howell.

0: The Legend of Lamia by Dorothy Howell, played there by the BBC Philharmonic, led by Rumon Gamba.
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1: Jean Sibelius was captivated and inspired by the folklore of his native Finland throughout his career, and he based a lot of music on it. And in this piece, the folk hero Lemminkainen travels to an island and he seduces many of the women there before fleeing the rage of the men on the island. Maybe he should have anticipated that. Coming up, the fantastical Lemminkainen Suite, four legends from the Kalevala, the Finnish national folk legend, including its most well-known chapter, the evocative Swan of Tuonela. It's on the way. And this is entitled Legend as well. Just generically legend, I suppose, from the four sketches by Eugene de Goossens.

Legend from the four sketches by Eugene Goossens, flutist Susan Millen in the London Chamber Music Group. Good to have you here for Classical Music Tonight. My name is Steve Seal, and we're going to spend the bulk of this hour with the Lemminkainen Suite by Jean Sibelius. Late 19th century piece that consists of four episodes from Finnish folklore, the Kalevala, sort of the main book of folk tales in Finnish history, going back epochs. And the best known part would probably be his second movement, the Swan of Tuonela, often played on its own, the swan that glides forever on the waters, leading to the underworld. Sakari Orama conducts the BBC Symphony Orchestra.

0: The Lemminkainen Suite by Jean Sibelius, Sakari Oramo led the BBC Symphony Orchestra.
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1: I guess I could probably try to attempt the Icelandic here, but I won't, just in case I destroy it. 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

0: Sleep, My Newborn, a traditional Icelandic melody. 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
1: He commanded soldiers during the French Revolution. He was called one of the finest swordsmen in all of Europe, with extraordinary speed, flexibility, and grace. All qualities that are also desirable for violinists. He was one of those, too. He was called one of the finest violinists in France. Joseph Bologne, Chevalier de Saint-Georges, who was also a composer. He wrote this symphony. And you'll hear it this hour.

pianist Glenn Gould is probably best known for his interpretations of the music of J.S. Bach at the piano. He's not as well known for a string quartet that he once wrote, 40 minutes long, a pretty amazing piece. Well, the members of the Catalyst Quartet were on a car ride together when they heard that quartet and decided they had to play it. And they thought the best thing to pair it with on a program would be arrangements of Bach's Goldberg Variations, for keyboard originally, for string quartet. And so they made an album of these arrangements of Bach's Goldberg Variations. Here's some selections from those variations played by the Catalyst Quartet.

0: Some selections from the Catalyst Quartet's arrangements of the Goldberg Variations by Johann Sebastian Bach. Coming up, a symphony by the finest fencer in France.
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0: Joseph Bologne, Chevalier de Saint-Georges, was widely regarded as one of the most accomplished men of his age. Not only was he among the most important musicians in Paris during the pre-revolutionary period, but he was also a superb fencer. He was said to be one of the finest swordsmen in all of Europe. And here is one of his symphonies, performed by the London Symphony Orchestra, conducted by Paul Freeman.

A symphony in G major by Joseph Bologne, the Chevalier de Saint-Georges. That was the London Symphony Orchestra there, conducted by Paul Freeman. Camille Saint-Saëns once wrote a gigantic opera about the life of an Italian sculptor from the

15th century, Benvenuto Cellini. It was about the time he spent in France. The opera, not a huge hit, but there was a big ballet section in the opera that has fared much better over time. Here is the ballet music from Act 3 of Ascanio by Camille Saint-Saëns.

0: The ballet music from Act 3 of the opera Ascanio by Camille Saint-Saëns. That was the Malmö Symphony Orchestra, conducted by Jun Merkel.
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1: When Beethoven wrote this symphony, things weren't going so great. His hearing loss was getting worse, so he moved to a suburb of Vienna to try to recover, and didn't. Beethoven was struggling with the possibility that his hearing loss would be permanent. It was a dark time for him. But this symphony, his second, is bursting with vitality, optimism, and humor. Almost like Beethoven was laughing in the face of fate. I'm Aaron Kane. Beethoven's Symphony No. 2 is coming up this hour.

I'm Aaron Kane. Great to be with you. It's kind of fun to go through music history, looking at composers in terms of whether they composed operas or music for instruments. There were a lot of either-ors, folks who just did opera or just did instrumental music, but there were some yes-ands also. One of those was Saverio Mercadante, and this is one of his orchestral compositions for flute and orchestra, a flute concerto played by Jean-Pierre Rampal and the English Chamber Orchestra.

0: Jean-Pierre Rampal, the flutist, there with the English Chamber Orchestra. That was the Flute Concerto No. 6 by Saverio Mercadante. Coming up, Montero plays Montero in a minute.
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When you hear the beginning of this symphony by Beethoven, his second symphony, it sounds dark enough and serious enough to give you the impression that he was not in a great place at the time, which he wasn't. He was realizing his hearing loss was permanent. But as you go through this symphony, it gets lighter and brighter and punchier and almost silly at times. It's quite a journey from tears to laughter. The Second Symphony by Beethoven, played here by the Berlin Philharmonic, conducted by Simon Rattle.

0: Beethoven kind of messing with us a little bit there with that crazy coda at the end of the Symphony No. 2. That was the Berlin Philharmonic, conducted by Simon Rattle.
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1: Nino Rota is probably best known for the music he wrote for the movies. Films like The Godfather, that was one of his. The legendary film director Federico Fellini once said something about Nino Rota that I bet every film composer

would love to hear. He said, Nino Rota's music takes you on a trip full of images and true emotions. Even without a movie, you can picture a story to it. This is some of the music Nino Rota composed for the concert hall, not the movie theater, his harp concerto. See what images and stories it conjures up for you later this hour.

I'm Aaron Kane. Thanks for listening along with me. French composer Germain Taillefer began studying music at the Paris Conservatory in 1904, and this was very much against the wishes of her father, who thought that women should not pursue careers in composition. Germain more than proved him wrong, of course. She even became one of the members of Les Six, the Six, that groundbreaking group of mostly French composers, including Poulenc and Millot and Honegger. This is an intermezzo by Germain Taillefer, played here by the Clinton Narboni Piano Duo.

An intermezzo by Germaine Taillefer, played there by Nicole Narboni and Mark Clinton, the Clinton-Narboni piano duo. Music has always been helped by heroes, and composers have always been encouraged by champions. When Florence Price was studying music at the Eastman School, it was composer George Chadwick who was very encouraging and supportive of her, which is interesting because it was Antonin Dvorak who encouraged George Chadwick to use African-American folk melodies in his compositions. Quite a legacy of support there. Here is the Concert Overture No. 1 by Florence Price. It's based on the spiritual Sinner, Please Don't Let This Harvest Pass.

0: The Concert Overture No. 1 by Florence Price, played there by the Württemberg Philharmonic of Reutlingen, conducted by John Jetter. Up next, Johann Sebastian Bach gets Waltonized. Stay tuned.
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0: How do you like your Bach? Historically informed, with gut strings and Baroque bows and assiduously researched techniques? Or would you much rather hear Bach played on a piano than a harpsichord? Or do you love the gigantic arrangements of Bach's music for full orchestra by Leopold Stokowski? Well, this is something kind of in the middle. The Wise Virgin's Ballet Suite by William Walton, with a lot of help from Johann Sebastian Bach. It's played here by the English Northern Philharmonia.

orchestral remixes of the music of Johann Sebastian Bach by English composer William Walton for the Wise Virgins Ballet Suite, played there by the English Northern Philharmonia, conducted by David Lloyd Jones. I'm Aaron Kane. It's great to be with you. Nino Rota is probably best known for his film scores, but he also wrote a lot of music for the concert hall, including this harp concerto. It's played here by harpist Luisa Prandini with the Virtuosi Italiani.

0: Luisa Prandini, the harp soloist there, with the Virtuosi Italiani conducted by Marzio Conti. That was the Harp Concerto by Nino Rota.
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0: George Frideric Handel wrote a lot of music to go with his music. If you were in London during the time he was living and working there, and you went to hear one of his new oratorios, it would have been performed in two or three big parts with intermissions between them. But Handel wanted to make sure audiences heard his music during those intermissions. So he created many pieces like this. A little palate cleanser to get you ready to hear more Handel after hearing a lot of Handel. I'm Aaron Kane. You'll hear this Concerto Grosso by Handel all by itself in about 30 minutes.

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So begins the Latin hymn. Here's a setting by Lucy Walker, sung by Voces 8.

Bonata Lux by Lucy Walker, sung there by Voces 8. In 1736, things started to get bad for George Frideric Handel. Or things changed, anyway, because tastes changed. The operas Handel had written in England that had been so popular started to be not nearly as popular, and Handel's career was in trouble. But he adapted, quickly. He started writing oratorios instead, and they were quite popular, but not always popular enough to really pack the theaters, so Handel adapted again. He composed 12 grand concertos to be performed during the intermissions of his oratorios. He'd hoped that would attract more audience members, and it worked, and things started getting good again for Handel. Here is one of those, Concerti Grossi by Handel. Iona Brown leads the Academy of St. Martin in the Fields.

0: Iona Brown led the Academy of St. Martin in the Fields in the Concerto Grosso No. 7 by George Frideric Handel.
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0: Almost seems like Johannes Brahms got his best work done when he was on vacation. He wrote this in Switzerland while he was on vacation. The Violin Sonata No. 2 by Johannes Brahms, played here by pianist Lars Vogt and violinist Christian Tetzlaff.

Pianist Lars Vogt and violinist Christian Tetzeloff with the Violin Sonata No. 2 by Johannes Brahms. 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Here is an oboe concerto by Jennifer Higdon. It's played here by oboist James Button with the Nashville Symphony Orchestra, conducted by Giancarlo Guerrero.

0: Composer Jennifer Higdon says that she always loved the oboe, the way that it can sing these high, long, soaring lines, and she was delighted to have a chance to write that oboe concerto. We heard James Button playing oboe there in Jennifer Higdon's Oboe Concerto with the Nashville Symphony Orchestra, conducted by Giancarlo Guerrero.
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1: It begins with this music that sounds like a Russian Orthodox hymn. This is Friar Lawrence from Romeo and Juliet. Of course, Tchaikovsky depicts him as a Russian monk. Just one of the ways he brought Shakespeare's story to life, the characters, the feuding families, young love, cruel fate, all packed into about 20 minutes of music. Tchaikovsky's Romeo and Juliet Fantasy Overture, later this hour.

Music that seems to capture everything from quiet summer days to thunderstorms at night. Scenes from Summer, from Mosaics by Aminullah Hussein, played there by pianist Tarek Kamangar. If you're a fan of the Steven Spielberg film Empire of the Sun, you will know this tune. Christian Bale sang it in that movie, although he didn't really sing it, he was lip-syncing. The traditional Welsh lullaby, Siogan, played here by the Amber Quartet.

the traditional Welsh lullaby, See You Again, played there by the Amber Quartet. Well, here's a different take on some traditional tunes by Malcolm Arnold, three shanties that range from the raucous to the serene. The first shanty even comes complete with a drunken sailor in various stages of intoxication. Malcolm Arnold's three shanties played here by the Bergen Wind Quintet.

0: members of the Bergen Wind Quintet with Three Shanties by Malcolm Arnold. For the rest of the hour, it's music inspired by the works of William Shakespeare, Romeo and Juliet, a little later, first, Othello. Stay tuned.
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0: Didn't always fit, but it had to be there. Ballet music for an opera performance in Paris. Those were kind of the rules when Giuseppe Verdi's opera Otello premiered in Paris. There had to be a ballet inserted into the opera, even though it was a year after he'd first written it. And even if it's not the best fit for the tragedy of Othello, it's some fantastic music all the same. Here is the ballet music from Otello by Giuseppe Verdi. It's played by the Monte Carlo National Opera Orchestra.

0: The Monte Carlo National Opera Orchestra, conducted by Antonio de Almeida, with the ballet music from Otello by Giuseppe Verdi. Coming up, more Shakespeare, less dancing. Stay tuned.
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2: When Tchaikovsky wrote this, one of the three pieces he wrote that was inspired by the works of William Shakespeare, he was hoping to find a way to tell the whole story of Shakespeare's Romeo and Juliet in about 20 minutes in one fantasy overture. And the way Tchaikovsky captures and distills all five acts of that story is pretty extraordinary. He even starts the overture with something that sounds like a Russian Orthodox hymn to represent the character of Friar Lawrence. Here is the fantasy overture, Romeo and Juliet, by Tchaikovsky. It's played by the Cleveland Orchestra, conducted by Ricardo Chailly.

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0: For never was a story of more woe than this of Juliet and her Romeo. The Romeo and Juliet Fantasy Overture by Tchaikovsky, played there by the Cleveland Orchestra, conducted by Ricardo Chailly.
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1: Maybe the biggest challenge for an artist is knowing what kind of art they're creating. Are they trying to write a novel when it should really be a poem? Are they trying to make a short film when they really have the makings of a blockbuster movie? When Robert Schumann wrote this music, he thought it was going to be his second symphony. When he premiered it, the critics were not kind. So, Schumann stopped thinking of it as a symphony and turned it into something new, with a new title that still promises a lot: Overture, Scherzo, and Finale by Schumann. Sounds like it just about has it all, right? You'll hear it all in about exactly 30 minutes. The three movements of William Grant Still's Lyric Quartet are based on three of his friends with different personalities. This is the middle movement, the Quiet One, played by the Oregon String Quartet.

The Quiet One, from the Lyric Quartet by William Grant Still, played there by members of the Oregon String Quartet. Here is the overture to an opera by Ambroise Thomas, Mignon, performed by the BBC Philharmonic Orchestra, conducted by Jan-Pascal Tortelier.

The Overture to the Opera Mignon by Ambroise Thomas. That's the BBC Philharmonic Orchestra we heard there, conducted by Jean-Pascal Tortelier. 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Johann Sebastian Bach was teaching one of his sons, Wilhelm Friedemann Bach, how to play the organ, and he composed some music to help out with those organ lessons, and what he came up with didn't resemble most works for the organ because they were really more like trio sonatas, three lines of music that were put together a lot like music for three or four instrumentalists. So it was a pretty simple matter to convert these organ pieces back into an actual trio sonata for, in this case, trumpet, violin, cello, and harpsichord.

0: The Trio Sonata No. 5 in C Major by Johann Sebastian Bach. That was Alison Balsam playing trumpet there, with Alina Ibragimova playing violin, Mark Caudill playing cello, and Alastair Ross playing harpsichord. Just three ingredients, but a full meal served by Schumann in a minute.
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0: Robert Schumann wrote this music for orchestra when he was in his early 30s, and he basically considered it to be his second symphony. The critics were not fans, though, when it premiered. So Schumann revised it a couple of years later and named it pretty much exactly what it is: Overture, Scherzo, and Finale. Here's the Polish National Radio Orchestra, conducted by Johannes Wiltner.

0: Overture, Scherzo, and Finale by Robert Schumann. That was the Polish National Radio Orchestra conducted by Johannes Wildner. We'll wrap up the hour with a little romance from Beethoven in a minute.
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2: Here is one of the two romances for violin and orchestra that Beethoven wrote, the Romance No. 2, the F major romance. Dmitri Sudovetsky is the violin soloist here with the Academy of St. Martin in the Fields.

0: Violinist Dmitri Sudovetsky with the Academy of St. Martin in the Fields, conducted by Neville Mariner. That was the Romance No. 2 by Beethoven. I'm Aaron Kane. Good morning. Thanks for listening.
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1: Good morning. It is 6 a.m. on Wednesday, June 17th. I'm Stephanie Elkins, and this is WPR Music. Thank you for listening today. I'm with you till 10 o'clock. Your Wisconsin hosts are here until 7 p.m. And during that time, 6 a.m. to 7 p.m. on weekdays, you'll hear music that we've chosen by hand. And there are also headlines on the hour throughout the day, and that news comes from NPR as well as the news team here at Wisconsin Public Radio. We'll hear those headlines in about 25 seconds. As for the music, there is a 19th century Italian sinfonia. We're going to hear one of the Boccherini guitar quintets and the beautiful Dance of the Blessed Spirits by Gluck. That one's nice if you just need to have a 5-minute oasis. Right after the news, there is an 18th century Italian piece, and we'll have those headlines in just a moment. Thanks for listening.
2: Live from NPR News in Washington, I'm Korva Coleman. The 3-day G7 summit is coming to an end in the French Alps. President Trump is planning to hold a news conference. NPR's Franco Ordonez reports he's expected to field questions about his agreement to end the war in Iran.
3: Reactions to the deal have been mixed, as President Trump has yet to release specific details. Catherine Thompson worked on Middle East policy in Trump's Defense Department and is now at the Cato Institute, a libertarian think tank. She says getting to a place where the fighting stops is significant, but that the really hard part is what comes next.
4: The next 60 days is really where, like, the money of this deal is either made or not made, right?
3: And that's because the thorniest issues are still on the table. What happens to the nuclear material that Iran still has? And what is the U.S. prepared to do regarding sanctions relief? Franco Ordonez, NPR News, Evian, France.
2: There were primaries and runoff elections yesterday in Georgia. Healthcare executive Rick Jackson has defeated Lieutenant Governor Burt Jones for the Republican gubernatorial nomination. From member station WABE in Atlanta, Marlon Hyde reports.
5: A crowd of over 100 supporters cheered as billionaire Rick Jackson began his acceptance speech.
6: Georgia cannot afford to get this wrong. We face Keisha Lance Bottoms, the former mayor of Atlanta. She would be an absolute disaster for Georgia.
5: In a statement, Democratic nominee Bottoms says Rick Jackson is focused on enriching himself, and Georgians deserve a governor who will fight for them when President Donald Trump's reckless policies hurt the state. For NPR News, I'm Marlon Hyde in Atlanta.
2: In Oklahoma's gubernatorial contest, Democratic State Representative Cindy Munson won her primary. There will be a runoff for the Republicans between former state lawmaker Mike Mazie and Oklahoma Attorney General Gentner Drummond.

0: The World Health Organization says there are nearly 840 confirmed cases of Ebola in Democratic Republic of the Congo and nearly 200 confirmed deaths. Emmett Livingstone reports this gold mining town in DRC has seen many cases.
1: I'm in a gold mine in Mongwalu. It's in a valley surrounded by steep green hills. You can hear the sound of a generator, and that's pushing sand down a sluice. Workers then look through that sluice to try and find bits of gold. There, I'd say, maybe 20, 30 pits here. Dozens and dozens and dozens of people are working, despite the Ebola outbreak that is raging in this small town. The workers that we've talked to are from everywhere across eastern Congo. People travel far and wide in search of economic opportunity. It gives you a hint as to how the disease spread from Mongwalu over such a large region. These people are highly mobile and will go wherever they can in order to make a living.
0: Emmett Livingstone reporting from the DRC. 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
2: This is Wisconsin Public Radio News at 6:04. I'm Courtney Everett. A group of landowners in Wisconsin's Driftless region has filed a lawsuit against what they call the largest transmission line ever constructed in the state. The Maribel Line is part of a larger effort to update power capacity across the Midwest and improve data center performance. The Coalition Against Maribel 765 filed a suit emphasizing their worries about the environment, home prices, and the impact of 200-foot-tall structures to support the higher-grade power lines. Viroqua Mayor Krista Brown says locals are worried about the costs.
3: Because this is going to affect everyone's utility cost. The cost of this project will get spread across all the utility payers and raise our fees. Even if the power isn't going to be delivered here, it's being paid for here.
2: While Viroqua hasn't been directly impacted by the project yet, Mayor Brown says it's only a matter of time. The Dairyland Power Cooperative has held listening sessions for locals and says they want to work with communities. Milwaukee leaders are looking to reallocate federal funding to provide rental assistance for homeless people. Evan Casey has more on what leaders say would be the largest single investment in homelessness in the history of the county.
4: Milwaukee County's tenant-based rental assistance program helps pay for the security deposits in rental assistance for homeless people. James Maffey is the county's housing administrator.
5: Due to dramatic rising rents that we have to pay, we have not been able to issue new vouchers, and we're in what's called a shortfall, meaning we just do not have the money to issue new Section 8 vouchers.
4: On Monday, a county committee moved to reallocate $2.5 million in federal funding to prevent more people from going unsheltered. The full county board still has to vote on it. In a statement, County Executive David Crowley said the move will, quote, connect unsheltered residents to housing and supportive services. Evan Casey, Wisconsin Public Radio.
2: Meanwhile, the Wisconsin-based architect of the 2020 fake elector scheme pleaded not guilty to felony forgery charges. Jim Troupas faces 11 counts of using false documents to claim falsely that President Donald Trump won Wisconsin in 2020. Troupas, who served as Trump's Wisconsin campaign lawyer that year, entered his plea in Dane County Court. Two other defendants, lawyer Ken Chesbro and campaign aide Michael Roman, were arraigned virtually. They also pleaded not guilty. Troupas and Chesbro previously settled a civil case against them for their actions. This criminal case began when the Department of Justice filed charges in 2024. And now turning to weather, mainly cloudy with occasional rain. Expect thunderstorms in the south with some having hail and gusty winds. Then expect highs in the mid to upper 60s. Tonight, spotty showers early with some clouds lingering, and then lows will hover around the mid 40s to low 50s. And then tomorrow, sun breaks and breezy. A few patches of sprinkles and drizzle with highs in the upper 60s to low 70s. This is WPR.
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7: Good morning, happy Wednesday, and welcome to Morning Classics on WPR Music. I'm Stephanie Elkins. It is 6:07 on June 17th. Thank you for sharing part of your morning with WPR. In about an hour from now, there's a German Baroque flute piece. Later this hour, we're going to hear a 19th century Italian sinfonia one of the Boccherini guitar quintets, and the beautiful Dance of the Blessed Spirits by Gluck. That one is such a lovely oasis. And to start with, music by a Neapolitan composer, Francesco Durante. This is his Concerto No. 6 in A, performed by Concerto Cologne.

The Concerto No. 6 in A by Francesco Durante. He studied with Alessandro Scarlatti and then became famous as a teacher himself. And we have a couple more Italians on the playlist this hour, Boccherini and Catalani. Next, though, if you need a gentle start to the day today, I've got just the thing. It's instrumental music from an opera, a very early opera, Orfeo and Eurydice by Christoph Gluck. This is the Dance of the Blessed Spirits, performed by the Orpheus Chamber Orchestra.

0: The Dance of the Blessed Spirits from the opera Orfeo and Eurydice by Christoph Willibald Gluck. We heard the Orpheus Chamber Orchestra performing. There is a little more flute-focused music coming up after the headlines at 7 o'clock, a concerto by Telemann. And between now and then, I've got two Italian composers for you. The first of them is Luigi Boccherini. We're going to hear from him right after this.
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0: Good morning, and thanks for listening to the first hour of Morning Classics. I'm Stephanie Elkins with you till 10. Headlines are coming up next at 7. Norman Gilliland is retiring at the end of this week following 42 years here at WPR. He is out for a couple of days this week, but he'll be back on the air this Thursday and Friday for his final two midday broadcasts. Both of them include live performances from Buck's studio during the noon hour. Thursday, we're going to hear Cel Canto, which is a Milwaukee-based cello quartet. And Friday, it's Ariella Bowrod, who is a pianist and final forte winner. Also, she's Ruth Ann Bestman's daughter. Join us from 10 to 1 Thursday and Friday on WPR Music. And right now, this week only, you can celebrate Norman Gilliland's 42 years with a special tote bag. 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And you can get your Norman tote bag this week only with a $12 a month gift at WPR.org or by calling 888-202-2552. There's music next by Luigi Boccherini. This is the Guitar Quintet number 6 in G, performed by Pepe Romero Guitar with members of the Academy of St. Martin in the Fields Chamber Ensemble.

0: Guitar Quintet No. 6 in G by Luigi Boccherini. He wrote those in 1798. They were dedicated to a nobleman at court who was a guitarist. And that was the final one from the set. Pepe Romero was the guitarist with members of the Academy of St. Martin in the Fields Chamber Ensemble. Good morning. Thanks very much for listening to Morning Classics today. I'm Stephanie Elkins with you till 10 o'clock. And I've got another Italian composer for you in just a moment, but we're going to go forward in time from the 18th century to the 19th century. That's right after this.
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0: There's a set of medieval Italian dances coming up next hour. At hand, though, we're going to hear from a 19th century Italian composer, and that would be Catalani, Alfredo Catalani. This is his Sinfonia in F, performed by the Varmia National Orchestra, Silvano Frontalini conducting.

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0: The Sinfonia in F by Alfredo Catalani, and we heard a performance by the Polish ensemble, the Varmia National Orchestra. Silvano Frontalini was the conductor. Good morning. It is getting close to 7 o'clock, and there are headlines then. We'll hear from NPR, also from the news team here at WPR. We invite you to join WPR Music on Saturday at noon for the final production from Madison Opera's 2025-2026 season. It's Mozart, Così fan tutte, a fabulous production, and the broadcast is hosted by Laurie Skelton. It includes her conversations with the performers. That is Saturday at noon on WPR Music. Just before that, it's Classics by Request with Ruth Ann Bessman, and the deadline for getting in your requests for this week's show is tomorrow at noon. 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Just click on Music. 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
1: Live from NPR News in Washington, I'm Korva Coleman. Iran's Revolutionary Guard is warning of a harsh response if Israel does not halt its attacks in Lebanon. Israel continues to strike the Iranian-backed militants Hezbollah despite a tentative deal reached between the U.S. and Iran. NPR's Aya Batraoui has more.
2: Iran's Revolutionary Guard says Israel's violated the ceasefire in southern Lebanon 84 times in the past 2 days. And it warned in a statement Israel should expect a, quote, harsh response if it does not end its war against Hezbollah. Iran says the agreement with the U.S., set to be signed Friday, states attacks on Lebanon will be halted. Iran also says it views any continued Israeli occupation of Lebanon as a violation of this initial agreement. Israel says its forces will remain in southern Lebanon for as long as necessary. Hezbollah's attacks at Israel have killed 23 soldiers and 2 civilians. Lebanese authorities say Israel's attacks have killed more than 3,800 people, hundreds of them women and children, and displaced more than 1 million. Aya Batraoui, NPR News, Cairo.
1: President Trump has been talking about the tentative agreement with Iran at the G7 summit in France. The G7 leaders released a statement praising Trump's, quote, strong leadership on the issue, even though no text of the potential agreement has been publicly released. But the G7 leaders also called for an additional diplomatic agreement to bring peace and stability to the Mideast. President Trump says he's delaying a hearing for his nominee for the Director of National Intelligence. NPR's Franco Ordonez reports that's because Trump wants to force Congress to approve his far-reaching voter ID bill.
3: President Trump says he wants Congress to link the expansive voting bill, which Democrats and some Republicans oppose, with a more popular measure that extends federal surveillance powers, FISA. In a lengthy post, Trump accused Democrats of reneging on an agreement to renew FISA in exchange for nominating Jay Clayton to serve as the Director of National Intelligence instead of Bill Pulte, who has been in the acting role. Lawmakers from both parties oppose Pulte serving in the role. He's known as an ardent supporter of Trump and has little to no experience in intelligence. Franco Ordonez, NPR News, Evian, France.
1: Results from yesterday's primaries and runoff elections are still coming in. One key race is in Washington, D.C.'s Democratic mayoral primary. Reporter Raul Bali says a winner has not yet been declared.
4: There's a lot of attention to this race because Mayor Muriel Bowser

0: is leaving after 12 years. The Democratic primary includes a Democratic socialist. That's Janice Lewis George, who's on the city council. President Trump has threatened to have the federal government take over if she's elected. Right now, Lewis George is leading. That's ranked choice voting there, so the votes are still being counted.
1: Ro Bali reporting. 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
2: This is Wisconsin Public Radio News at 7:04. I'm Courtney Everett, in for Alex Crow. Developers say a major power project in Wisconsin's Driftless area could help the Midwest power grid. Avery Martinez says landowners have filed a lawsuit over potential impacts of the Maribel project.
3: Wisconsin will help the power grid, but they require bigger power poles and heavier wire. Locals like Tim Woodhouse are worried about environmental impact and potential eminent domain challenges.
4: It's a hard pill to swallow, but I personally don't feel like my farm will sustain this.
3: Woodhouse is part of a coalition whose lawsuit wants to stop the project.
4: We've got farm background, city background. I call them weekend warriors.
3: He feels his concerns about property values and safety haven't been addressed by developers. He's also worried about impacts to small communities. Dairyland has held listening sessions and says they want to work with communities. Avery Martinez, Wisconsin Public Radio.
2: Milwaukee County leaders are looking to reallocate federal funding to provide rental assistance for people experiencing homelessness. The county's tenant-based rental assistance program helps pay for the security deposits and rental assistance for those who are unsheltered. On Monday, a county committee moved to reallocate $2.5 million in federal funding to help pay for Section 8 vouchers. James Matthey is the county's housing administrator. He told the committee that will help address a shortfall.
5: We would use this for vouchers for homeless individuals, particularly those living directly on the street that are unsheltered. And we would start this in 2027, and we could house several hundred homeless individuals.
2: County Executive David Crowley says it's the single largest investment in homelessness in the history of the county. The full county board has yet to vote on it. The Wisconsin-based architect of the 2020 fake elector scheme pleaded not guilty to felony forgery charges. Jim Troupas faces 11 counts of using false documents to claim falsely that President Donald Trump won Wisconsin in 2020. Troupas, who served as Trump's Wisconsin campaign lawyer that year, entered his plea in Dane County Court. Two other defendants, lawyer Ken Chesbro and campaign aide Michael Roman, were arraigned virtually. They also pleaded not guilty. Troupas and Chesbro previously settled a civil case against them for their actions. This criminal case began when the Department of Justice filed charges in 2024. And turning to weather, mainly cloudy today with some occasional rain. You can expect thunderstorms in the south with some may having hail and gusty winds. Meanwhile, expect highs in the mid to upper 60s. And then tonight, spotty showers early with some clouds lingering. Lows will likely hover between the mid 40s to low 50s. And then tomorrow, sun breaks and breezy. Expect a few patchy spots of sprinkles or drizzle, and then highs expected in the upper 60s to low 70s. And then if you're looking forward to Friday, partly sunny with passing sprinkles in the afternoon. This is WPR.
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7: Good morning. Happy Wednesday and welcome to the second hour of Morning Classics. It's about 7:30 on June 17th. I'm Stephanie Elkins with you until 10 o'clock. A little bit later in the hour, there is a piano suite called Cinnamon Grove. It's by Nathaniel Dett. We're also going to hear some wind band music by Holst and the sound of the medieval harp. There's a flute concerto by Telemann that gets things underway this hour. An early flute specialist is the soloist, Philbert Hazelzett, performing with Musica Antica of Cologne with Reinhard Gerbel conducting.

0: Flute Concerto in D by Telemann. That was Musica Antiqua of Cologne with Reinhard Goebel conducting, and the soloist was Wilbert Haselzett, who is a specialist in early flutes, and he was playing a traverso or transverse flute, which is a wooden flute that's played sideways. Good morning. It is 20 past 7 on a Wednesday. It's June 17th. Thanks very much for listening to WPR Music Today. I'm Stephanie Elkins. I bring you morning classics between 6 and 10 on weekdays. And coming up a little bit later this hour, there's some band music by Gustav Holst and a piano suite called Cinnamon Grove. In just a minute, we're going way back in time. That's right after this.
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0: We were just in the Baroque in the earlier part of the 18th century, and we're heading back in time for some music from an album called Medieval Harp. Patricia Spiro is the harpist, and this is a set of four Italian dances.

A set of four Italian dances from an album called Medieval Harp. Patricia Spiro was the harpist. And you're listening to Morning Classics on WPR Music. It is 7:29. It's a Wednesday, and there is some weather moving into the state. Let's see what the forecast looks like. Mostly cloudy today with occasional rain, some possible thunderstorms in the south, and some of those could have hail and gusty winds. Highs will be near 60 in the north to the mid or upper 60s in the south, with winds 10 to 20 today. Overnight, some spotty showers early on, lows in the mid 40s to low 50s. Then tomorrow, the sun will peek out here and there with a few sprinkles or drizzle, and breezy. 12 to 22 miles per hour tomorrow. And right now, radar is showing that rain moving into western and southern Wisconsin. Temperatures are just about all in the 50s statewide. It is 59 for a high in Madison, also 59 in Mauston and Camp Douglas. The low is an outlier. It's 46 in Superior. And at the other WPR bureaus, it is 57 in Eau Claire, 57 in Milwaukee and La Crosse also, 55 in Green Bay, and 52 in Wausau. There is a popular band piece next. It is the first suite in E-flat by Gustav Holst. Frederick Fennell leads the Cleveland Symphonic Winds.

0: Music by Gustav Holst, the first suite in E-flat, which became a very popular band piece in part because he made it very flexible with some interchangeable parts depending on who was at hand, who could play what instruments, and it became beloved by band directors all over the world for that reason. We heard Frederick Fennell conducting the Cleveland Symphonic Winds. Good morning. It is 7:41, and there are headlines coming up. We'll hear from NPR and also from the news team here at Wisconsin Public Radio. After that, one of the Brandenburg Concertos by J.S. Bach. And between now and then, there is a piano suite. More about that right after this.
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0: There's piano music next by the American composer R. Nathaniel Dett, D-E-T-T. He was born in Canada. He was descended from enslaved people who had escaped and moved north. And then he and his family moved back to the U.S. when he was 11 years old. And Dett studied at Oberlin and elsewhere, became a well-known composer and pianist, influenced mostly by Dvorak. We're going to hear the Cinnamon Grove Piano Suite from 1928. It has four movements, and the first three are prefaced by poetry quotations from Donne and Tagore and Longfellow, and then the last one incorporates a couple of traditional spirituals. This is pianist Phoenix Park Kim with Cinnamon Grove by Nathaniel Dett.

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2: 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There is a live performance. On Thursday, it's Cel Canto, a Milwaukee-based cello quartet. And on Friday, pianist Ariella Bowrod. She is Ruth Ann Bestman's daughter, also an amazing pianist, former Final Forte winner. And I hope you'll tune in for that. He'll be back tomorrow at 10 o'clock. Headlines are next. Thanks very much for listening.
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1: Rova Coleman, President Trump says he could go back to bombing Iran if he's not satisfied with the tentative deal with Iran. And Pierce Franco Ordonez reports on some of the uncertainties surrounding the proposed agreement.
2: President Trump is wrapping up his final day of the G7 summit before heading toward Paris, where he'll have dinner with the French president at the Palace of Versailles. In a meeting with the Egyptian president, Trump said the agreement that's been signed with Iran doesn't prevent the U.S. from taking action if he feels it's necessary.
3: It's a memorandum of understanding, and if I don't like it, we'll go back to shooting at them, dropping bombs on their head.
4: When do you expect the wording?
3: If I don't like it, if they don't behave, we'll go right back to dropping bombs right smack in the middle of their head.
2: And Trump insisted that the agreement does not include any immediate sanctions relief. Franco Ordonez, NPR News, Evian, France.
1: The British government is investigating reports that a Russian warship fired warning shots at a British yacht in the English Channel. NPR's Fatima Al-Kassab has more from London.
5: Britain's Ministry of Defence says it's investigating an incident involving a Russian warship near the Isle of Wight, just outside UK territorial waters. Crew aboard a UK-registered yacht say a Russian Navy vessel fired warning shots at them from a distance of approximately 500 yards. No injuries have been reported, and the yacht is now continuing its journey. A Royal Navy boat has visited the yacht to gather details from crew and check they are safe. It's currently being treated as an isolated incident. It comes days after British Marines boarded and seized a Russian oil tanker in the English Channel from Russia's so-called shadow fleet of vessels that transport oil in violation of international sanctions. Fatima Al-Kassab, NPR News, London.
1: Federal prosecutors in Minneapolis have charged 15 people for allegedly conspiring to impede federal agents. This comes from the Trump administration's immigration crackdown this year in Minnesota. From Minnesota Public Radio, Estelle Timar Wilcox reports.
6: The 15 defendants are accused of coordinating blockades at a federal building in the Twin Cities and threatening federal agents, among other actions. U.S. Attorney Dan Rosen says the defendants put agents at risk.
7: They all joined an agreement, a conspiracy, to interfere with lawful immigration enforcement operations. The conspiracy was not to interfere by their voice, but to do it by force.
6: Rosen did not say how many, if any, agents were harmed as a result. Federal prosecutors have previously brought cases against 36 people in Minnesota for impeding federal agents. Half of those charges have been dropped. For NPR News, I'm Estelle Timar Wilcox in Minneapolis.
1: This is NPR.
8: 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I'm Courtney Everett in for Alex Crow. A group of landowners in Wisconsin's Driftless region has filed a lawsuit against what they call the largest transmission

0: transmission line ever constructed in the state. The Maribel line is part of a larger effort to update power capacity across the Midwest and improve data center performance. The Coalition Against Maribel 765 filed a suit emphasizing their worries about the environment, home prices, and the impact of 200-foot tall structures to support the higher-grade power lines. Viroqua Mayor Krista Brown says locals are worried about costs.
1: Because this is going to affect everyone's utility cost. The cost of this project will get spread across all the utility payers and raise our fees. Even if the power isn't going to be delivered here, it's being paid for here.
0: While Viroqua hasn't been directly impacted by the project yet, Mayor Brown says it's only a matter of time. The Dairyland Power Cooperative has held listening sessions for locals and says they want to work with communities. Milwaukee leaders are looking to reallocate federal funding to provide rental assistance for people experiencing homelessness. Evan Casey has more on what leaders say would be the largest investment in homelessness in the history of the county.
2: Milwaukee County's tenant-based rental assistance program helps pay for the security deposits in rental assistance for homeless people. James Maffey is the county's housing administrator.
3: Due to dramatic rising rents that we have to pay, we have not been able to issue new vouchers, and we're in what's called a shortfall, meaning we just do not have the money to issue new Section 8 vouchers.
2: On Monday, a county committee moved to reallocate $2.5 million in federal funding to prevent more people from going unsheltered. The full county board still has to vote on it. In a statement, County Executive David Crowley said the move will, quote, connect unsheltered residents to housing and supportive services. Evan Casey, Wisconsin Public Radio.
0: In other news this morning, the Wisconsin-based architect of the 2020 fake elector scheme pleaded not guilty to felony forgery charges. Jim Troupas faces 11 counts of using false documents to claim falsely that President Donald Trump won Wisconsin in 2020. Troupas, who served as Wisconsin's campaign lawyer that year, entered his plea in Dane County Court. Two other defendants, lawyer Ken Chesbro and campaign aide Michael Roman, were arraigned virtually. They also pleaded not guilty. Troupas and Chesbro previously settled a civil case against them for their actions. The criminal case began when the Department of Justice filed charges in 2024. And now for a look at weather, mainly cloudy today with occasional rain. Thunderstorms possible in the south, which will potentially have hail and gusty winds. Highs expected in the mid to upper 60s. 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
5: Good morning. Happy Wednesday and welcome to the third hour of Morning Classics. It is about 7:30 on June 17th. I'm Stephanie Elkins with you until 10 o'clock. In an hour from now, there is a symphony by Alan Hovhaness. It's named Celestial Gate. And just before the next round of headlines, there is some wind music by Mozart, a piano piece by Robert Schumann, and some Spanish guitar music. And an art song by George Butterworth, sung by the great Welsh bass baritone Bryn Terfel. And to start with, it is one of the Brandenburg Concertos by Johann Sebastian Bach. They got their name because he wrote them trying to get a job at the court of the Margrave of Brandenburg. Well, that didn't work out, but what a great variety of sounds and textures. This is the Brandenburg Concerto No. 3, which is scored for strings plus harpsichord and played here by the Boston Baroque, led by Martin Perlman.

Oh, just love that last movement. That was the Brandenburg Concerto No. 3 in G by Johann Sebastian Bach. And we heard the Boston Baroque with Martin Perlman conducting. That music, all of those concertos were sold by the Margrave of Brandenburg. He never looked at them, didn't play them. And they sat on a shelf in the Prussian Royal Library and were forgotten for over a century. And then they were rediscovered by a musicologist who was cataloging the archives. They didn't really become very popular until the advent of recording in the 20th century. Good morning. It is 19 after 8 on a Wednesday. It's June 17th, and you're listening to Morning Classics. This is WPR Music. And next, there is an art song by the English composer George Butterworth from his Shropshire Lad collection, which is based on the poetry of A.E. Housman. And we're going to hear a Butterworth setting of "O Fair Enough Our Sky and Plain." This is bass baritone Bryn Terville.

0: Oh, Fair Enough Are Sky and Plain, an art song by George Butterworth from a collection based on the poetry of A.E. Housman called The Shropshire Lad. That was Bryn Terfelk performing. He was the bass baritone with pianist Malcolm Martineau. It's a wonderful poem to explore if you have the time. Oh, Fair Enough Are Sky and Plain. We're going to hear some guitar music from Spain in just a moment. Thank you very much for listening.
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0: In about 12, 13 minutes or so, we're going to hear some piano music performed by a 95-year-old. I'll tell you more about that when we get closer. At hand, there is some guitar music by Toroba, Federico Moreno Toroba. He was known especially for his classical guitar music, and this is a sonatina performed by Eduardo Fernandez.

A sonatina by Federico Moreno Torroba. We heard Eduardo Fernandez performing. Torroba, known mostly for guitar music, but he also wrote for the symphony and piano and ballet, and he also composed a number of zarzuelas, Spanish operas. Speaking of operas, we invite you to join us on Saturday at noontime for the final production from Madison Opera's 2025-2026 season, Mozart's Così fan tutte. And that broadcast is hosted by Lori Skelton, and it includes conversations with the performers. That's Saturday at noon here on WPR Music. It is 8:37. Headlines are coming up next at 9 o'clock. And right around the corner, we're going to hear from a 95-year-old pianist. As far as the weather goes, mostly cloudy today with occasional rain, some possible thunderstorms in the south. Some of those could have hail and gusty winds. Highs will be near 60 in the north to the mid or upper 60s in the south. Winds 10 to 20 miles per hour. Overnight, some spotty showers early on, lows in the mid-40s to low 50s. And tomorrow the sun will peek out here and there with a few sprinkles or drizzle as well. Breezy again tomorrow. And right now radar is showing rain covering most of western and southern Wisconsin. Temperatures still mostly in the 50s, though the high is 61. That's throughout Door County. And it is still 46 in Superior. And at the other WPR bureaus, it is 59 in Milwaukee, 57 in La Crosse, 55 in Madison and Green Bay and La Crosse, and in Wausau. We're going to hear music by Robert Schumann next, performed by Mieczysław Horszowski when he was 95 years old. This was from a recital at the Curtis Institute. It was the late 1980s. Horszowski was born in 1892. It's the Arabesque in C by Schumann.

0: The Arabesque in C by Robert Schumann in an amazing recording by the 95-year-old Mieczysław Horszowski at Curtis Institute, where he was a teacher for many years. Good morning. It's 8:45, and there are headlines coming up then from NPR and from WPR. And in just a moment, there's some wind music by Mozart.
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1: President Trump says he could resume bombing Iran if he doesn't like the tentative peace deal with Iran or Iran's behavior. NPR's Aya Batraoui says a little is known about the memo of understanding between the U.S. and Iran.
2: They say the first is ending the war. The second is that Iran would open the Strait of Hormuz again for commercial shipping. And the third is that the U.S. would end its blockade of Iranian ports. Iran also says that this is a 1.5-page memorandum of understanding, and that after it is signed on Friday, the two sides will sit down for talks on the thorniest issues. That's Iran's nuclear program and U.S. sanctions.
1: NPR's Aya Batraoui reporting. President Trump has been talking about the tentative deal at the G7 summit in France that is now wrapping up. Trump is expected to hold a news conference soon. The G7 leaders praised the proposed deal but have called for an additional one to bring peace and stability to the Middle East. Stocks opened higher this morning as investors wait to hear from the new chair of the Federal Reserve this afternoon. NPR's Scott Horsley reports the Dow Jones Industrial Average rose about 200 points in early trading.
3: Fed Chairman Kevin Warsh is overseeing his first interest rate policy meeting this week. It comes as a wartime spike in energy prices has pushed inflation to its highest level in more than 3 years. The central bank is expected to hold its benchmark interest rate steady today. Retail sales rose more than expected last month, fueled in part by higher gasoline prices. Spending at gas stations rose 3.4% in May compared to April, while spending at grocery stores was flat and spending at restaurants was down. Gasoline prices have been inching lower in anticipation of a diplomatic deal to end the war with Iran, but AAA says the average price of regular gas is still about a buck a gallon higher than it was before the war started. Scott Horsley, NPR News, Washington.
1: Lawyers for some 330,000 Haitians who are legally living in the U.S. have asked the U.S. Supreme Court to dismiss a major immigration case. They claim new evidence shows the Trump administration misrepresented key facts in the case. NPR's Nina Totenberg reports.
4: The Trump administration has repeatedly tried to deport Haitians who were living in the U.S. legally under temporary protected status. TPS was enacted by Congress in 1990 to protect people who cannot return to their home countries because their safety would be imperiled by war, civil unrest, or natural disasters. At the Supreme Court in April, the Trump administration sought once again to deport Haitians, many of whom have lived in the U.S. for decades. With a decision expected in the coming weeks, lawyers for the Haitians filed papers asking the High Court to dismiss the case because the Trump Justice Department, they said, misrepresented key facts that have surfaced in a separate case. Nina Totenberg, NPR News, Washington.
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5: This is Wisconsin Public Radio News at 9:04. I'm Courtney Everett. A group of landowners in Wisconsin's Driftless region has filed a lawsuit against what they call the largest transmission line ever constructed in the state. The Maribel line is part of a larger effort to update power capacity across the Midwest and improve data center performance. The Coalition Against Maribel 765 filed a suit emphasizing their worries about the environment, home prices, and the impact of 200-foot-tall structures to support the higher-grade power lines. The Dairyland Power Cooperative has held listening sessions for locals and say they want to work with communities. Milwaukee County leaders are looking to reallocate $2.5 million to provide rental assistance for homeless people. The county's tenant-based rental assistance program helps pay for the security deposits and rental assistance for those who are unsheltered. On Monday, the county committee moved to reallocate the funding for Section 8 vouchers.

0: Executive David Crowley says it's the largest single investment in homelessness in the history of the county. The full county board has still to vote on it. The Wisconsin-based architect of the 2020 fake elector scheme pleaded not guilty to felony forgery charges. Jim Troupas faces 11 counts of using false documents to claim falsely that President Donald Trump won Wisconsin in 2020. Troupas served as Trump's Wisconsin campaign lawyer that year and entered his plea in Dane County Court. Two other defendants, lawyer Ken Chesbro and campaign aide Michael Roman, were arraigned virtually. They've also pleaded not guilty. In weather today, highs in the mid to upper 60s, and then tonight, spotty showers early with clouds lingering. This is WPR.
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2: Good morning. Happy Wednesday and welcome to the fourth hour, the final hour of Morning Classics today. It's about 9:06 on June 17th. I'm Stephanie Elkins. I'll be here till 10 and then Ava Karagian will be in for Norman Gilliland this morning. He's back tomorrow for his final 2 days before retirement. Closer at hand this hour, there's some piano music, both by Grieg and by Chopin, and we're going to hear one of the string quartets by Haydn. And to start with, there is a deeply felt symphony by the Armenian-American composer Alan Hovhaannis, number 6, entitled Celestial Gate, which he said was inspired by his connection to the spiritual dimension. This is Yves Flemingi, conducted by Rudolf Vertin.

0: The Symphony No. 6, entitled Celestial Gate, music by Alan Hovhaness. And we heard Ephiamingi with Rudolf Vertin conducting. Hovhaness had just a beautiful outlook on music and life. He wrote about the need for humankind to unite, and he believed that music could help provide a deep emotional understanding of the universe and a sense of unity. And above all, he really just wanted to create music that is beautiful and healing. This is Morning Classics on WPR Music. And speaking of a composer who could write stunningly beautiful music, we invite you to join us on Saturday at noon for the final Madison Opera broadcast of the season. It's by Mozart, but in this case, not one of his profound, deeply moving pieces. It is his hilarious opera, Così fan tutte. And it's a terrific music. It's full of just sparkling pieces. And Laurie Skelton is your host for that broadcast. And it includes her conversation with the performers. And that'll be Saturday at noon on WPR Music. You can listen live and learn more about the productions at wpr.org/music. In just a minute, we're going to hear from Joseph Haydn. Thanks for listening.
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0: Ava Karagian is in for Norman Gilliland today, and there's some piano music just before we hear from her. And between now and then, music by Joseph Haydn, possibly. He wrote string quartets over the span of about 40 years, and there's an early one next from his Opus 2, which dates from the mid-1760s, but this one's based on one of his cassations, which are kind of like serenades, but it has not been confirmed to actually arranged it for string quartet, possibly an unscrupulous publisher trying to cash in on his popularity. Either way, it's delightful. It's number 5 in D, and this is the Kodály Quartet.

0: String Quartet No. 5 in D by Haydn from his Opus 2, an early collection of string quartets. That was the Kodály Quartet. Not confirmed that he actually made that arrangement, but it was based on Haydn's music, certainly. Good morning. It's 14 minutes before 10. Ava Karagian will be in for Norman Gilliland today. And I've got some piano music between now and then. Norman Gilliland, by the way, if you haven't heard, is retiring at the end of this week after 42 years at WPR. He'll be back on the air tomorrow and Friday for his final two midday broadcasts. Both of those will include live performances from our Buck studio. Those start at the noontime hour. And tomorrow it's Cello Canto, which is a Milwaukee-based cello quartet. And on Friday, it is pianist Ariella Bowrod. She's been appearing on Norman's program since she was a young girl. She's coming back from France for this appearance. So join us tomorrow from 10 to 1 and again on Friday to celebrate Norman Gilliland's final 2 days on the air. And another way you can celebrate is with the limited edition tote bag. It sports an outline of Wisconsin along with the shows that Norman has been a part of. It is the Norman tote bag only through Friday with a $12 a month gift at WPR.org or by calling 888-202-2552.
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0: There's some piano music by Chopin next, a Polonaise from his first published set of those, number 2 in E-flat minor, played here by Cyprian Katsaris.

The Polonaise in E-flat minor by Frédéric Chopin, number 2, from the Opus 26, his first collection of those. That was Cyprian Katsaris at the piano. That was inspired by Chopin's homeland. And next, there is music by the Norwegian composer Edvard Grieg, inspired by his homeland of Norway. It is the final of the last lyric piece that he wrote. He wrote dozens and dozens of these. It's called Remembrances, and Leif Ove Andsnes is at the keyboard.

0: Remembrances, the last of the lyric pieces by Edvard Grieg, performed by Leif Ove Andsnes. We won't have remembrances, but things to look forward to with Ava Karagian, who is in for Norman Gilliland today. Good morning, Ava.
1: Good morning, Stephanie. Yeah, even though Norman's not here today, he's left us a really cool playlist. We'll start in the 10 a.m. hour hearing opera music from Luigi Cherubini, a piano concerto by Ferdinand Ries, and Robert Volkmann's Second Serenade. At 11 a.m., we'll hear a piece inspired by French folk songs by Debussy, Dvorak's Othello Overture, and In the Steppes of Central Asia. By 1 a.m., we'll hear a piece inspired by French folk songs by Debussy, Dvorak's Othello Overture.

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1: WPR News in Washington. I'm Corva Coleman. There's been a significant development in the New York murder case against the suspect accused of killing a healthcare CEO in 2024. NPR's Brian Mann reports from New York. Defense lawyers are going to pursue a new psychiatric defense for Luigi Mangione.
2: This hearing was incredibly contentious. The big news, they will claim that he was under some kind of extreme emotional duress. He's accused, of course, of shooting and killing Brian Thompson, a top CEO at a health insurance company in 2024. There was back and forth between the prosecutor and the defense over whether defense attorneys have released medical information quickly enough. A lot of this is still redacted. We don't yet know exactly the nature of the mental illness that Mangione's defense team will claim. More about that is expected to be released in the coming days.
1: NPR's Brian Mann in New York. Results are coming in from yesterday's primary and runoff elections. In Georgia, Republicans have chosen Congressman Mike Collins as their candidate for the U.S. Senate. He will face incumbent Georgia Democratic Senator John Ossoff in the fall. From member station WABE in Atlanta, Rahul Bali says Collins got President Trump's endorsement.
3: He's controversial, at times incendiary on social media, and he focuses on issues like anti-immigrant rhetoric. In his victory speech, he attacked Ossoff.
4: He's going to have millions and millions of dollars pouring in here from his New York and California donors. The political establishment, the mainstream media, and the global elites, oh, they're going to be working overtime to get him reelected.
3: Now, on social media last night, Ossoff, who is Jewish, called Collins, quote, a notorious bigot, anti-Semite, and extremist.
1: Rahul Bali reporting. Whether you rent, own, or are looking to purchase, it's getting harder to afford a home in most U.S. cities. That's according to a new report from Harvard University. NPR's Marissa J. Lang reports home sales are down, vacancies are up, and city and state governments are innovating to prevent homelessness.
5: There are a lot of reasons homes aren't selling like they used to, according to a new report from the Harvard University Joint Center for Housing Studies. But the main one is cost. Researchers found that over the past year, the job market has slowed, debt has grown, and the cost of housing has become a bigger financial burden on most families. Even though more housing is going up, it's too expensive for many of the people who need it, the report says. Some state and local governments are trying to free up housing for more people by loosening restrictions that prevent homes from being built in commercial districts or as add-ons to existing homes. But researchers say there's only so much states can do without more help from the federal government. Marissa J. Lang, NPR News.
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6: This is Wisconsin Public Radio News at 10:04. I'm Courtney Everett. After a vote of no confidence, Door County leaders are trying to mend fences between the local sheriff and the union representing her deputies. The county's administrative committee discussed the union's no confidence vote against Sheriff Tammy Sternard yesterday, but took no action. In a letter to the sheriff, the union said the no confidence vote was a response to a host of concerns. They include staffing shortages, as well as the sheriff being absent at major law enforcement incidents and not attending monthly public safety meetings with county officials. Sternard has called those allegations baseless. Madison's independent police monitor is disputing the official cause of the death of a man who died in 2024. The investigation comes following a complaint from Gloria Johnson Vincent. Her son Richard Johnson died after being arrested by police for allegedly stealing a vehicle. At a news conference this week, she said her family deserves answers. The Dane County Medical Examiner's office previously found that Johnson died of cocaine toxicity, but a forensic pathologist found cocaine may have contributed to his death, but was not the cause. The pathologist concluded that he had died of cardiac arrest because of the way he was tackled and restrained by police. The Madison police chief called Johnson's death incredibly tragic, but that officers followed proper procedures. State Senate Minority Leader Dianne Hesselbein says she's not worried about the crowded Democratic primary for governor. Seven Democrats are facing off in the primary in August. The Democrat from Middleton believes Democrats will win the Assembly, Senate, and governorship in November. In weather, expect highs in the mid to upper 60s and possible

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2: 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I'm your host, Ava Karajan, filling in for Norman Gilliland. Norman left us a great playlist, and in the coming hour, we'll hear music for piano by Ferdinand Reese, as well as a serenade by Robert Volkmann. To start us off, we'll hear the overture from Luigi Cherubini's 1806 opera, Fenisca.

0: That was the overture from Luigi Cherubini's heroic opera, Fenisca. You're listening to WPR Music. The host of the show, the regular host of the show, Norman Gilliland, is retiring at the end of this week after 42 years at WPR. He'll be back on air tomorrow and Friday for his final two midday broadcasts. Both will include live performances from Buck's studio during the noon hour. Tune in tomorrow to hear Cel Canto, which is a Milwaukee-based cello quartet, and on Friday for Ariella Beaurod, who is a pianist and a former Final Forte winner. 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We'll hear music by Ferdinand Reese after the break.
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0: Up next, the New Zealand Symphony Orchestra performing the Second Piano Concerto by Ferdinand Reese. Uwe Grote conducts, and Christopher Hinterhuber plays the piano in this recording.

0: The second of nine piano concertos by Ferdinand Ries, who was the student and secretary of Beethoven. The New Zealand Symphony Orchestra performed in this recording. We'll hear music by German composer Robert Volkmann after the break.
1: Two young zoologists stake everything on a daring seven-year adventure, driving deep into the uncharted Kalahari Desert to live among untouched wildlife. There, Mark and Delia Owens face fierce predators, treacherous droughts, and harrowing isolation to protect one of Earth's last pristine wildernesses. Join us when Carl Schmidt reads from The Cry of the Kalahari tonight at 7 on Chapter a Day.
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0: This is the Midday on WPR Music. Up next, Robert Volkmann's Serenade No. 2, performed by the Deutsche Kammerakademie Neuss.

0: The Second Serenade by 19th century German composer Robert Volkmann. 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We'll hear more great music, including pieces by Claude Debussy, Antonin Dvorak, and Erik Satie in the 11 o'clock hour, as well as our Grace Note story after news from NPR and WPR, which we will hear next here on WPR Music.
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0: of understanding the U.S. announced with Iran for ending their conflict. As NPR's Frank Ordonez reports, Trump has said the text is not yet final and leaves open the possibility that the U.S. could go back to bombing Iran.
1: In a meeting with the Egyptian president, Trump said the agreement that's been signed with Iran doesn't prevent the U.S. from taking action if he feels it's necessary.
2: It's a memorandum of understanding, and if I don't like it, we'll go back to shooting at them, dropping bombs on their head.
3: When do you expect the wording?
2: If I don't like it, if they don't behave, we'll go right back to dropping bombs right smack in the middle of their head.
1: And Trump insisted that the agreement does not include any immediate sanctions relief. Franco Ordonez, NPR News, Evian, France.
0: Iran's Revolutionary Guard is warning of a harsh response if Israel does not halt its attacks in Lebanon. Israel continues to strike the Iran-backed militants Hezbollah despite the tentative deal reached between the U.S. and Iran. Here's NPR's Aya Batraoui.
4: Iran's Revolutionary Guard says Israel's violated the ceasefire in southern Lebanon 84 times in the past 2 days. And it warned in a statement Israel should expect a, quote, harsh response if it does not end its war against Hezbollah. Iran says the agreement with the U.S., set to be signed Friday, states attacks on Lebanon will be halted. Iran also says it views any continued Israeli occupation of Lebanon as a violation of this initial agreement. Israel says its forces will remain in southern Lebanon for as long as necessary. Hezbollah's attacks at Israel have killed 23 soldiers and 2 civilians. Lebanese authorities say Israel's attacks have killed more than 3,800 people, hundreds of them women and children, and displaced more than 1 million. Aya Batraoui, NPR News, Cairo.
0: The Republican chair of the Senate Select Committee on Intelligence, Tom Cotton, says Jay Clayton's confirmation hearing for Director of National Intelligence is still on, even though President Trump called for a delay. While at the G7, Trump took to social media early this morning Eastern time to announce the Senate hold off on Clayton until it confirmed the DNI nominee's replacement, a Trump personal lawyer, as U.S. Attorney for the Southern District of New York. Well, President Trump tapped Clayton after his pick for acting DNI, housing official Bill Pulte, faced a bipartisan revolt in Congress where lawmakers allowed FISA, a key intelligence gathering tool, to expire last week. President Trump said today he would not support FISA's authorization without a strict voting identification bill that currently lacks enough votes to pass Congress. U.S. stocks are mixed this hour. The Dow is up 267 points. This is NPR News.
5: This is Wisconsin Public Radio News at 11:04. I'm Courtney Everett. A group of landowners in Wisconsin's Driftless region has filed a lawsuit against what they call the largest transmission line ever constructed in the state. The Maribel line is part of a larger effort to update power capacity across the Midwest and improve data center performance. The Coalition Against Maribel 765 filed a suit emphasizing their worries about the environment, home prices, and the impact of 200-foot-tall structures to support the higher-grade power lines. The Dairyland Power Cooperative has held listening sessions for locals and say they want to work with communities. Milwaukee County leaders are looking to reallocate $2.5 million to provide rental assistance for homeless people. The county's tenant-based rental assistance program helps pay for the security deposits and rental assistance for those who are unsheltered. On Monday, the county committee moved to reallocate the funding for Section 8 vouchers. County Executive David Crowley says it's the largest single investment in homelessness in the history of the county. The full county board has still to vote on it. The Wisconsin-based architect of the 2020 fake elector scheme pleaded not guilty to felony forgery charges. Jim Troupas faces 11 counts of using false documents to claim falsely that President Donald Trump won Wisconsin in 2020. Troupas served as Trump's Wisconsin campaign lawyer that year and entered his plea in Dane County Court. Two other defendants, lawyer Ken Chesbro and campaign aide Michael Roman, were arraigned virtually. They've also pleaded not guilty. In weather today, highs in the mid to upper 60s, and then tonight, spotty showers early with clouds lingering. This is WPR.
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7: It's the midday for a Wednesday here on WPR Music. I'm Ava Karajan, filling in for Norman Gilliland, and we have some great music up ahead. including the Othello Overture by Dvorak, piano music by Satie, and Borodin's symphonic poem In the Steppes of Central Asia.

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0: We'll hear Dvorak's Othello Overture, performed by the Berlin Philharmonic with Claudio Abbado conducting, here on WPR Music.

Dvorak wrote this piece, his Othello Overture, during his time living in America in the early 1890s. He was inspired by Shakespeare's play Othello and attempted to capture the relationship between Othello and Desdemona in this piece. It's just about 11:30, time for our Grace Notes story. Today is June 17th, and our story goes like this. Erik Satie is known for the eccentricity of his music. That eccentricity was only a reflection of the composer's eccentric life, including his love life. Satie is known to have had an affair with only one woman, and it's possible that he could not have survived or had time for more than one such affair. Satie was in his 20s when he was introduced to Suzanne Valadon. She was 1 year older than Satie, was a painter educated on the streets of Montmartre. She had been the mistress of Renard and then Degas, who helped arrange the first exhibition of her drawings. Suzanne's fondness for variety led her next to a wealthy young banker who proposed marriage. She refused but agreed to be his mistress. No sooner had he reluctantly agreed than Suzanne took on an additional lover, Erik Satie. When he met Suzanne, Satie proposed to her, but the marriage was not to be. Suzanne, Satie, and the banker constituted a rather shaky triangle for 2 years. No doubt Suzanne liked the banker for his stability and liked Satie for his imagination. One evening, Satie took Suzanne and the banker to the theater and hired a pair of boys to precede them, beating on drums. But Satie's humor wore thin. When he pleaded with Suzanne to stop seeing the banker, she laughed at him. Satie put a sign in the window denouncing her morals and generally proclaiming her uselessness to the universe. Shortly afterward, they had a quarrel so violent that the neighbors talked about it for years. Suzanne moved out, but not far. She moved in with the banker, 2 doors down from Satie. She made a point of driving past Satie's apartment in an elegant carriage, accompanied by 2 wolfhounds and a parrot in a cage. He wrote letters begging her to return, but it was hopeless. Deprived of Suzanne, he turned to a new love, mysticism, which would be a lifetime companion for the eccentric Erik Satie. That was our Grace Notes story from today, and we will hear music from Erik Satie up next. And that's going to be his piece, The Three Sarabands.

0: Linda Berman Hall on the piano, playing Three Sarabands by Erik Satie. This piece served as Satie's interpretation of the Saraband dance, which was popular in the Spanish colonies of South America in the 1500s, and then came to France by the 1600s as a court dance. In the lead-up to his retirement, we're honoring Norman Gilliland and his 42 years on WPR. 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
0: We'll hear a piece by Alexander Borodin up next. About this piece, Borodin wrote, "In the silence of the monotonous steppes of Central Asia is heard the unfamiliar sound of a peaceful Russian song. From the distance, we hear the approach of horses and camels and the bizarre and melancholy notes of an Oriental melody. A caravan approaches, escorted by Russian soldiers, and continues safely on its way through the immense desert. It disappears slowly. The notes of the Russian and Asiatic melodies join in a common harmony, which dies away as the caravan disappears in the distance." Here's the Gothenburg Symphony Orchestra performing In the Steppes of Central Asia.

Borodin's Peace in the Steppes of Central Asia, in which he melded Russian and Central Asian music. Niemyarvi conducted the Gothenburg Symphony Orchestra in this recording. Up next, we'll travel to Denmark to hear music by Hans Christian Lumbye. Here's his Champagne Steam Railway Galop.

0: That lively piece definitely made me feel like I was in a train station. It was Hans Christian Lumbye's Champagne Steam Railway Gallop, and he wrote that to commemorate the second anniversary of Copenhagen's Tivoli Gardens. It's just about noon, which means time for news here on Wisconsin Public Radio. 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
1: Live from NPR News, I'm Lakshmi Singh. President Trump's concluding his time at the G7 summit in France with questions about the terms of the U.S.'s memorandum of understanding with Iran for attempting to end their war. At a news conference today, Trump did not rule out a resumption of U.S. strikes against Iran.
2: If we didn't do this deal, we could have dropped more bombs for another 3 weeks, 2 weeks, 4 weeks.
1: Rule out a resumption of U.S. strikes against Iran.
2: If we didn't do this deal, we could have

0: result of the deal will, quote, be based on merit. The confirmation hearing for Director of National Intelligence nominee Jay Clayton is postponed. Senate Select Committee Chair Republican Tom Cotton of Arkansas confirmed President Trump told Clayton not to show up. Cotton called that regrettable. In an overnight social media post, President Trump wrote housing official Bill Pulte would continue as acting DNI, a decision facing bipartisan backlash in Congress. Trump's blocking a key intelligence gathering tool from being renewed as leverage. He wants Congress to advance a stalled voting restrictions bill and another of his nominees for a separate position. No changes in interest rates are expected to be announced today when the Federal Reserve wraps up its latest policy meeting. NPR's Scott Horsley says the central bank is wrestling with the highest inflation in the U.S. economy in more than 3 years, fueled by the war with Iran.
1: A wartime spike in energy prices has pushed inflation up to 4.2%. But the Fed's main tool for battling price hikes, higher interest rates, would do little to address the supply shock caused by the U.S. war with Iran. So, for now, Fed policymakers are expected to sit tight. President Trump wants the central bank to lower interest rates, and he chose the new Fed chairman, Kevin Warsh, with that goal in mind. Warsh meets with reporters this afternoon for the first time since taking over at the central bank. Warsh's colleagues on the rate-setting committee will also offer an updated forecast of where they think prices and interest rates are headed for the rest of the year. Scott Horsley, NPR News, Washington.
0: With a Fed decision coming soon, let's turn to U.S. stocks. We see the Dow is up 191 points. The S&P is down slightly, and the NASDAQ is off 33 points. From Washington, this is NPR News.
2: This is Wisconsin Public Radio News at 1204. I'm Courtney Everett. After a vote of no confidence, Door County leaders are trying to mend fences between the local sheriff and the union representing her deputies. The county's administrative committee discussed the union's no-confidence vote against Sheriff Tammy Sternard yesterday, but took no action. In a letter to the sheriff, the union said the no-confidence vote was a response to a host of concerns. They include staffing shortages, as well as the sheriff being absent at major law enforcement incidents and not attending monthly public safety meetings with county officials. Sternard has called those allegations baseless. Madison's Independent Police Monitor is disputing the official cause of the death of a man who died in 2024. The investigation comes following a complaint from Gloria Johnson Vincent. Her son Richard Johnson died after being arrested by police for allegedly stealing a vehicle. At a news conference this week, she said her family deserves answers. The Dane County Medical Examiner's office previously found that Johnson died of cocaine toxicity, but a forensic pathologist found cocaine may have contributed to his death but was not the cause. The pathologist concluded that he had died of cardiac arrest because of the way he was tackled and restrained by police. The Madison police chief called Johnson's death incredibly tragic, but that officers followed proper procedures. State Senate Minority Leader Dianne Hesselbein says she's not worried about the crowded Democratic primary for governor. Seven Democrats are facing off in the primary in August. The Democrat from Middleton believes Democrats will win the Assembly, Senate, and governorship in November. In weather, expect highs in the mid to upper 60s and possible thunderstorms in the south. This is WPR.
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4: It's the midday for a Wednesday, and I'm your host, Ava Karajan, in for Norman Gilliland. Music by William Byrd, Jacques Offenbach, Giuseppe Verdi, and more in the coming hour, as well as our quiz question. We'll start off with The Hunt, a piece from Jean Sibelius's second historical scene suite. The Halley Orchestra performs in this recording.

That was John Barbaroli conducting the Halley Orchestra in this performance of The Hunt, a piece by Sibelius. We'll hear piano music by William Byrd up next. He rearranged John Dowland's lute piece, Flow My Tears, for the keyboard. Here's Mishka Rushdie Momin performing Pavana Lacrimae.

0: William Byrd's Pavana Lacrimae, performed by Mishka Rushdie Momin on the piano here on Wisconsin Public Radio. The regular host of this program, Norman Gilliland, is retiring at the end of this week after 42 years at WPR. He'll be back on air this Thursday and Friday for his final two midday broadcasts. Both will include live performances from Buck's studio during the noon hour. You can tune in tomorrow to hear Cel Canto, which is a Milwaukee-based cello quartet, and on Friday to hear pianist Ariella Borod. She was also a former Final Forte winner. 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Music by Jacques Offenbach after the break.
1: Two young zoologists stake everything on a daring 7-year adventure, driving deep into the uncharted Kalahari Desert to live among untouched wildlife. There, Mark and Delia Owens face fierce predators, treacherous droughts, and harrowing isolation to protect one of Earth's last pristine wildernesses. Join us when Carl Schmidt reads from The Cry of the Kalahari tonight at 7 on Chapter a Day.
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0: Next, the ballet pastoral from Orpheus in the Underworld, a comic opera by Jacques Offenbach. As you can probably tell from the title, the story of the opera is a retelling from the myth of Orpheus and Eurydice, but in this case, it's a satire. In this version, Orpheus was very happy to be rid of his wife Eurydice when she was abducted to the underworld, and he has to be convinced to try to save her, which is not how the original myth goes. The Philharmonia Orchestra performs in this recording.

The Ballet Pastorale from Jacques Offenbach's comic opera Orpheus in the Underworld. Antonio de Almeida conducted the Philharmonia Orchestra in this recording. It's 12:31, so time for our midday quiz question. To start off, we'll review yesterday's question, answer, and winner. Yesterday's question went like this. At first, a founding father thought they were unnecessary, but changed his mind and proposed them to the House of Representatives. The answer was the Bill of Rights. James Madison thought they were constitutionally redundant. And our winner yesterday was Patrick Downing, who won a $2 portrait of Thomas Jefferson. Now we'll hear today's question. To submit your response, you can email us, no phone today, and I'll give you that email address after I read the question. Here goes. This grooving, intended to prevent illegal profit-taking, are still put there, although the incentive is gone. The question one more time. This grooving, intended to prevent illegal profit-taking, are still put there, although the incentive is gone. If you'd like to submit an answer to the question, you can email your response to midday@wpr.org. I'll repeat the question again in a few minutes, and the answer, winner, and prize will all be revealed at the end of the hour. While you think on that, we'll hear ballet music from Giuseppe Verdi's opera Macbeth up next.

0: Ballet music from Act 3 of Macbeth, an opera by Verdi based on Shakespeare's play of the same title. We'll hear a repeat of our quiz question as well as music by Percy Aldridge Granger after the break.
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0: You're listening to WPR Music. We'll hear a repeat of today's quiz question before our next piece. Our question today goes like this. This grooving, intended to prevent illegal profit-taking, are still there, although the incentive is gone. I'll do that one more time. This grooving, intended to prevent illegal profit-taking, are still there, although the incentive is gone. While you think on our quiz question, we'll hear the Dallas Wind Symphony performing Percy Aldridge Granger's Irish tune from County Derry.

the Dallas Wind Symphony, led by conductor Jerry Junkin, in this performance of Irish Tune from County Derry, a piece by Percy Aldridge Granger. Next, music from Les Troyens by Berlioz. Here's the Orchestra Ensemble of Paris performing the pantomime from Act 2.

0: That was the pantomime from Act Two of Berlioz's opera, Les Troyennes. John Nelson conducted the Orchestra Ensemble of Paris in this performance. More coming up.
1: 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This is only a test.

0: This has been a test of the Emergency Alert System. The broadcasters of Wisconsin, in cooperation with federal, state, and local authorities, have developed this system to keep you informed during an emergency. If this had been an actual emergency, you would have received official information, news, or instructions. This concludes this weekly test of the Emergency Alert System.
1: Coming up after the news at 1 o'clock, we get a chance to hear the London Symphony Orchestra and chorus in Borodin's Polovtsian Dances from Prince Igor. After 2 o'clock, we're going to Italy with a beautiful symphony by Felix Mendelssohn. And after 3 o'clock, we'll end the hour with a laugh, the comedy overture of Hamilton Hardy. More to come after the news.
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1: Live from NPR News in Washington, I'm Lakshmi Singh. President Trump is rounding out his time at the G7 summit in France, where the U.S.'s preliminary deal with Iran to end the war was top of mind. The president went through some of the details of that agreement in a press conference today. NPR's Deepa Shivaram has more.
2: President Trump laid out some of the broad strokes of his preliminary agreement with Iran at the press conference. Trump said Iran will, quote, work closely with the U.S. to turn over the enriched nuclear material that's buried in facilities deep in the earth.
3: When we have a chance, we'll do it. But in the meantime, we have cameras on every inch of it. Nobody can do it. And if they do, we'll hit them with Patriots. That's all.
2: He said the two sides would begin the technical discussions on the nuclear issues immediately. Any economic relief for Iran as a result of the deal, Trump said, will be based on merit, and it won't come from the U.S., though he says other nations may be able to invest in Iran. Deepa Shivaram, NPR News.
1: The Federal Reserve has voted to hold its benchmark interest rates steady. The decision comes as others
2: in Iran. Deepa Shivaram, NPR News.
1: The Federal Reserve has voted to hold its benchmark.

0: In Texas to Morgan City, Louisiana. Forecasters with the National Hurricane Center say Arthur will bring tropical storm force winds near 40 miles an hour, along with heavy rainfall and coastal flooding to Texas and Louisiana. Flash flooding is also possible as the storm moves eastward into Mississippi, Alabama, Georgia, and the Florida Panhandle. The city of New Orleans is distributing sandbags for residents to brace for flooding. Gusty winds from Arthur have caused scattered power outages in and around Galveston, Texas, and the storm's also churning up rough surf, prompting marine warnings in the Gulf. Debbie Elliott, NPR News.
1: Self-confessed Cocoa Beach serial killer is getting life in prison without parole. Rex Huerman was sentenced today for murders dating back to 1993. In April, he admitted to strangling to death 8 sex workers, dumping parts of their remains across Long Island. The judge, Timothy Mazzai, assailed Huerman.
2: You're a disgusting and despicable small man, if you're a man at all. And you're a coward.
1: The victim's relatives were in the courtroom at the time and allowed to speak directly to their loved one's killer. Huerman said little in court. His ex-wife and 2 grown children did not attend his sentencing. This is NPR News.
3: It's 104. This is news from Wisconsin Public Radio. I'm Hope Kerwin. Milwaukee County leaders are looking to reallocate federal funding to provide rental assistance for people experiencing homelessness. The county's tenant-based rental assistance program helps pay for the security deposits and rental assistance for those who are unsheltered. On Monday, a county committee moved to reallocate $2.5 million in federal funding to help pay for Section 8 vouchers. James Matthews is the county's housing administrator. He told the committee that will help address a shortfall.
4: We would use this for vouchers for homeless individuals, particularly those living directly on the street that are unsheltered. And we would start this in 2027, and we could house several hundred homeless individuals.
3: County Executive David Crowley says it's the largest single investment in homelessness in the history of the county. The full county board still has to vote on it. A group of landowners in Wisconsin's Driftless region has filed a lawsuit against what they call the largest transmission line ever constructed in the state. The Mary Bell Line is part of a larger effort to update power capacity across the Midwest and improve data center performance. The Coalition Against Mary Bell 765 are worried about the impact of the 200-foot-tall structures used to support the higher-grade power lines. The group also expressed concern about how the project will affect the environment and home prices. Dairyland Power Cooperative has held listening sessions for locals, and they say they want to work with communities. This is Wisconsin Public Radio News.
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6: I'll begin this hour with an apology. I jumped the gun on what we were doing to wrap up the midday and completely forgot to let Ava answer the quiz question, which is, this grooving, intended to prevent illegal profit-taking, still put there although the incentive is gone? The answer is the ridges on the edges of quarters and half dollars, which used to contain silver. Today's midday quiz winner is Matthew K. of Portage, and Matthew will receive a half dollar as a prize. Thanks to everyone who took part in today's midday quiz question. Again, my apologies in making you wait for the answer. But we won't have to wait for this suite in G major of Michel Mazuel, a performance from the Concert of Nations under the direction of Jordi Savall.

0: A suite in G major written around 1665. Jordi Savall conducting the Concert of Nations in the suite from Michel Mazuel. Part of this afternoon of classical music on Wisconsin Public Radio. I'm Laurie Skelton here until 4 o'clock. Jason Heilman is your Drive Time Classics host from 4 until 7 o'clock.
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2: Alexander Borodin worked on his opera Prince Igor for over a decade. The scene with the Polovtsi, nomadic invaders of Russia, has become popular in the concert hall, sometimes without the chorus, but we have the chorus today, the London Symphony Orchestra and chorus under the direction of Antal Doherty. This was written in the 1880s, but rest assured, no one is singing Stranger in Paradise. That came about with Kismet in 1953. The Polovtsian Dances from Prince Igor by Alexander Borodin.

0: From Borodin's opera Prince Igor, the Polovtsian Dances, with Antal Doherty conducting the London Symphony Orchestra and Chorus. 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You'll hear that Saturday at noon on WPR Music. 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
0: Pierre Vachon wrote four sets of string quartets. We'll hear one of the quartets that's part of the set of six that was published in 1782. The Paris String Trio, along with violinist Edward Popa, with the quartet in F minor, the Opus 11, number 5.

Violinist Edward Popa joining the Paris String Trio for the quartet in F minor of Pierre Vacheron. And of course, if you'd like to hear more string quartets in general, or just more from this composer, ask Ruth Ann Bessman to include that on Classics by Request, beginning this Saturday morning at 9 o'clock. Make your request at any time using the online request form on our website. You'll find that on the music pages at WPR.org. We'll round out this hour with a work from Louis Spohr, who chose two melodies from a then highly popular opera, the 1811 opera called The Interrupted Sacrificial Feast by the Mannheim composer Peter von Winter. He set up a set of variations, and we now hear the Potpourri in F major from clarinetist Michael Collins joining the Swedish Chamber Orchestra under the direction of Robin O'Neill.

0: clarinetist Michael Collins with the Swedish Chamber Orchestra under the direction of Robin O'Neill. From 1811, The Popery in F Major from Louis Spohr. 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I'm Lori Skelton. 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
1: Live from NPR News, I'm Lakshmi Singh. At the G7 summit in France, senior Trump administration officials have unanimously read to reporters the entire war-ending memorandum of understanding the U.S. says it has with Iran. According to the framework, both sides agree to permanently stop military operations on all fronts and take measures to reopen the Strait of Hormuz. The officials say the U.S. agrees to lift its sanctions once a final deal is in place and both sides figure out what to do about Iran's stockpile of enriched uranium. They've got at least 60 days to negotiate a final agreement. Monitoring President Trump's remarks at the G7's conclusion, NPR's Greg Myrie says the president also addressed Iran regime change.
2: Trump said, as I wrote down here in my notes, he said, "I didn't do this for regime change, but I think this is regime change. The first group of people were killed. The second group of people was killed. So we have a third group." So he, as he's been throughout, is he's been very fuzzy on this point, whether he wants regime change, whether there has been regime change.
1: NPR's Greg Myrie reporting. Faced with the highest inflation in more than 3 years, the Federal Reserve held its benchmark interest rates steady this afternoon. NPR's Scott Horsley reports policymakers hinted their next move could be a rate hike.
3: President Trump is hoping that the new Fed chairman will oversee lower interest rates, but with a wartime spike in energy prices pushing inflation in the wrong direction, lower rates will have to wait. Updated forecasts from Fed policymakers show they no longer expect to cut their benchmark rate by a quarter percentage point this year, as they did in March. Instead, the average committee member is now projecting a quarter point rate increase. Consumer their benchmark rate by a quarter percentage point this year, as they did in March. Instead, the average

0: schools. On Tuesday, the Trump administration announced a partnership to move that work to the Department of Justice. OCR has been a prime target of efforts to dismantle the Education Department. Hundreds of attorneys there have been fired, then many were unfired but paid not to do their work, before finally returning to work as families' civil rights complaints mounted. Ken Marcus, who ran OCR during Trump's first term, said, quote, "If done right, this change could mark a critical step forward for students." But Catherine Lehman, who ran OCR under Presidents Obama and Biden, called the move a terrible idea. Cory Turner, NPR News.
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2: This is Wisconsin Public Radio News at 2:04. I'm Hope Kerwin. Madison's independent police monitor is disputing the official cause of death of a man who died in 2024. The office opened its own investigation following a complaint by Gloria Johnson Vinson. Her son, Richard Johnson, died after being arrested by Madison police for allegedly stealing a vehicle. At a news conference this week, she said her family deserves answers.
3: No family should have to fight for trespassers while mourning a loved one. No mother should have to beg for the truth about what happened to her child.
2: The Dane County Medical Examiner's Office previously found that Johnson died of cocaine toxicity, but a forensic pathologist hired by the police monitor found that while cocaine may have contributed to Johnson's death, it was not the cause. That pathologist concluded that Johnson died of cardiac arrest because of the way he was tackled and restrained by police. Madison's police chief has called Johnson's death incredibly tragic, but says the officers involved followed proper procedures. The Wisconsin-based architect of the 2020 fake electors scheme pleaded not guilty to felony forgery charges. Jim Troupas faces 11 counts of using false documents to claim falsely that President Donald Trump won in Wisconsin in 2020. Troupas, who served as Trump's Wisconsin campaign lawyer that year, entered his plea in Dane County Court. Two other defendants were arraigned virtually. They also pleaded not guilty. This is WPR.
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1: We're going to spend most of this hour in Italy with Mendelssohn, but we're going to start in Wales. A piece from the Welsh harpist John Thomas, who was appointed as official harpist to Queen Victoria in 1872. Cambria is the second of his harp duets based on Welsh folk music. Cambria, the historic Latin name for Wales, is actually a Latinized form of the Welsh word for Wales, Cymru. From 1862, Cambria, now performed by the Lippmann Harp Duo.

0: The Lippman Harp Duo performing Cambria by John Thomas. Music from a Welsh harpist about Wales. The duo that is also based on Welsh folk music, Scenes from Childhood, is also included on this recording. If you'd like to hear more, have Ruth Ann Bessman include the Lippman Harp Duo for Classics by Request beginning this Saturday morning at 9 o'clock. I'm Laurie Skelton, here until 4 o'clock this afternoon. Jason Heilman from our Milwaukee studios has Drive Time Classics from 4 until 7.
1: Two young zoologists stake everything on a daring 7-year adventure, driving deep into the uncharted Kalahari Desert to live among untouched wildlife. There, Mark and Delia Owens face fierce predators, treacherous droughts, and harrowing isolation to protect one of Earth's last pristine wildernesses. Join us when Carl Schmidt reads from The Cry of the Kalahari tonight at 7 on Chapter a Day.
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0: The Italian Symphony by Felix Mendelssohn. The composer began sketching the symphony in the middle of his travels to Italy in 1830 and 1831. But the first three movements of the symphony don't necessarily correspond to anything specifically Italian. It opens with a bright sonata allegro, followed by a slow march and a moderately paced minuet, like it's only in the final movement, the saltarello, in the fourth movement, which is a Roman dance, and then hints of a tarantella from Naples, do we get any musical link to what was obviously a very enjoyable trip. We'll hear Mendelssohn's Symphony No. 4, the Italian Symphony, with the Vienna Philharmonic performing under the baton of Christoph von Dohnányi.

0: Christoph von Dohnányi with the Vienna Philharmonic, going to Italy in the music of Felix Mendelssohn, the Symphony No. 4 in A Major, the Italian Symphony, all part of this afternoon on Wisconsin Public Radio. 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There'll be a slight change on Friday evening when we begin hours of Friday Night Jazz at 8 o'clock with Christian McBride and Jazz Night in America.
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0: Rounding out this hour, pianist David Buchner with a 1933 work from Joaquin Turina called Bailet, a suite of five 19th century Spanish dances.

0: Pianist David Buchner and Joaquin Turina's 1933 Ballet, his Opus 79, Suite of Dances. In just a moment, we have more afternoon classics, but do keep in mind that for Norman Gilliland's last two midday broadcasts, there will be live performances from our Buck studio. Tomorrow, he'll be speaking with members of Cel Canto, the Milwaukee-based cello quartet. And on Friday, you'll hear pianist Ariella Vorod, a former Final Forte winner. 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Norman Gilliland's final midday broadcast, as he is retiring at the end of this week after 42 years on Wisconsin Public Radio. I'm Lori Skelton. We'll take a break in just a moment for more news.
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1: Live from NPR News, I'm Lakshmi Singh. President Trump says everyone he's met at the Group of Seven summit in France, quote, loves the deal he's agreed to with Iran. NPR's Michelle Kellerman has more.
2: President Trump has faced a lot of criticism from Iran hawks for signing a deal that focuses on the Strait of Hormuz and starts a 60-day clock to negotiate over Iran's nuclear program, which was the initial reason for launching the war. But Trump says only, quote, stupid people want him to continue dropping bombs.
3: Then it's a memorandum of understanding. If it doesn't get done in 60 days, that's all right. We go back to bombing. You know, I don't want to do that because it's so good.
2: He says the U.S. won't give Iran any money under the deal, but the agreement does pave the way for sanctions relief and investments from the region. Michelle Kellerman, NPR News, the State Department.
1: With inflation at its highest level in the U.S. in more than 3 years, the Federal Reserve's holding interest rates steady and signaling its next move could be a rate hike. Likely not good news to President Trump, who has been pushing for a rate cut. The new Fed chair, Kevin Warsh, explained the central bank's decision today.
4: The committee decided to maintain the target range for the Fed funds rate at 3.5% to 3.75% in support of the Fed's dual mandate. The committee also reaffirmed its policy of maintaining ample reserves in the banking system.
1: Developments today in the New York State case against Luigi Mangione, who's accused in the fatal shooting of the UnitedHealthcare CEO in 2024. NPR's Brian Mann reports defense lawyers are going to pursue a psychiatric defense.
5: This hearing was incredibly contentious. The big news, they will claim that he was under some kind of extreme emotional duress. He's accused, of course, of shooting and killing Brian Thompson, a top CEO at a health insurance company in 2024. There was back and forth between the prosecutor and the defense over whether defense attorneys have released medical information quickly enough. A lot of this is still redacted. We don't yet know exactly the nature of the mental illness that Mangione's defense team will claim. More about that is expected to be released in the coming days.
1: That's NPR's Brian Mann reporting. The Senate is delaying a confirmation hearing for Jay Clayton.
5: Defense team will claim more about that is expected to be released in the coming days.
1: That's NPR.

0: 304, this is news from Wisconsin Public Radio. I'm Hope Kerwin. Milwaukee County leaders are looking to reallocate federal funding to provide rental assistance for people experiencing homelessness. The county's tenant-based rental assistance program helps pay for the security deposits and rental assistance for those who are unsheltered. County Housing Administrator James Matthey says dramatic increases in rents have left the program unable to issue new Section 8 vouchers. On Monday, a county committee moved to reallocate $2.5 million in federal funding to prevent more people from going unsheltered. The full county board still has to vote on it. County Executive David Crowley says it's the largest single investment in homelessness in the city in the history of the county. A group of landowners in Wisconsin's Driftless region has filed a lawsuit against what they call the largest transmission line ever constructed in the state. The Mary Bell Line is part of a larger effort to update power capacity across the Midwest and improve data center performance. The Coalition Against Mary Bell 765 filed a suit emphasizing their worries about the environment, home prices, and the impact of 200-foot-tall structures to support the higher-grade power lines. Viroqua Mayor Krista Brown says locals are worried about the cost of the project, that it will be passed on to them through increased utility fees. Darylin Power Cooperative has held listening sessions for locals, and the utility says they want to work with communities. In the weather forecast, spotty showers expected early on this evening with some lingering clouds. We'll see lows tonight in the mid-40s to the north and low 50s to the south. 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
2: Later this hour, we'll hear a chamber concerto from Francesco Gemignani and the comedy overture of Hamilton Hardy. We begin with one of six works Ernst von Dohnányi wrote for one solo instrument and an orchestra. The concert piece for cello and orchestra is the second of the six. He was 28 when he wrote this in 1905, and he wrote it specifically for the cellist in his piano trio. A single movement in three sections, full of rich melodies throughout. Our soloist this afternoon is Janusz Starker, and when he was 14, he played this at Ernst von Dohnányi's home in Budapest. The 60-year-old composer was at the piano for that performance. Gerard Schwartz joining Starker and the Seattle Symphony on WPR Music.

0: Cellist Janusz Starker and the Seattle Symphony. Gerard Schwartz conducting the concert piece in D major, a work Ernst von Dohnányi completed in 1905. I'm Laurie Skelton, here until 4 o'clock this afternoon. Jason Heilman getting ready in our Milwaukee studios for Drive Time Classics from 4 until 7 o'clock, taking us all the way up to Chapter a Day.
1: Two young zoologists stake everything on a daring 7-year adventure, driving deep into the uncharted Kalahari Desert to live among untouched wildlife. There, Mark and Delia Owens face fierce predators, treacherous droughts, and harrowing isolation to protect one of Earth's last pristine wildernesses. Join us when Carl Schmidt reads from The Cry of the Kalahari tonight at 7 on Chapter a Day.
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0: Iona Brown and the Academy of St. Martin in the Fields bring us music of Francesco Gemignani, the first of 6 concertos for strings and continuo that were published in 1746. The Concerto Grosso in D major on WPR Music.

0: Iona Brown with the Academy of St. Martin in the Fields and Francesco Gemignani's Concerto Grosso in D major, the Opus 7 concerto, the first in the set. 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
0: After the premiere of the comedy overture of Hamilton Hardy, which was at a Queen's Hall Promenade concert, the composer revised the work, eventually publishing the 1906 piece in 1909. A comedy overture. There's no theatrical connection. It is simply meant to be a lively start to a concert, even though today it is the last piece I'm playing. I hope Jason enjoys the joke. Ryden Thompson, conducting the Ulster Orchestra.

0: Bryden Thompson with the Ulster Orchestra and a comedy overture from Hamilton Hardy. To hear more from this composer or this orchestra, have Ruth Ann Bessman include them for Classics by Request, which begins this Saturday morning at 9 o'clock. I'm Laurie Skelton. Thank you for joining me this afternoon. Jason Heilman is in after the 4 o'clock news. Okay, so I'm ending with a comedy overture. You're starting with something tragic. Was that intentional?
1: Oh, yes. I thought that would be the best way to move on from that. We've had our fun. And so now it's time for the tragic side of things. And I didn't want to do an overture either because you just played an overture. So I found us a tragic symphony to open this hour with. It's from Franz Schubert. And here's the catch. We don't really know what the tragedy is in this case. And we don't really think there is one. Schubert, yes, he lived a tragic life. He lost his mother 4 years before he wrote the piece. He only lived to be 31 years old himself. But he seems to just be experimenting with writing in a minor key, like in the way that Joseph Haydn did in his whole Sturm und Drang era. And so after a while, he wrote his first symphony in a minor key, and he decided to nickname it himself his Tragic Symphony. We are going to hear the opening movement from Schubert's Symphony No. 4 to start the hour.
0: That's starting the hour. Do you mind telling me, or do I have to get the fisticuffs going, why you're ending the hour with a quarrel?
1: The quarrel is with Turlough O'Carolan's quarrel with the landlady. Now, in this case, his landlady, Turlough O'Carolan, was the legendary blind harpist of Ireland. He wandered the country for 50 years in the early 1700s. The landlady would have been the owner of the tavern, and you can just imagine what that quarrel would have been about. We'll hear that with the Danish String Quartet after this.
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1: PR News in Washington, I'm Ryland Barton. The terms of a ceasefire between the U.S. and Iran are now public. NPR's Quill Lawrence reports they would reopen the Strait of Hormuz and end hostilities between the U.S., Iran, Israel, and Hezbollah.
2: A senior Trump administration official whom reporters agreed not to identify read out the memorandum of understanding that is expected to be signed soon. It would reopen the Strait of Hormuz to oil tankers, an urgent economic and political priority as oil and other commodities have surged in price. Iran could begin to sell its own oil, and billions of dollars in frozen Iranian assets could be released if subsequent agreements like Iran ending its nuclear weapons program are followed. The official also said if Iran doesn't live up to its end, the U.S. could easily resume bombing. Israel is not a party to the agreement, but it could be a spoiler if Washington cannot restrain the Israeli government from attacking Iran's proxy force in Lebanon. Quill Lawrence, NPR News.
1: With inflation at its highest level in more than 3 years, the Federal Reserve held its benchmark interest rate steady today, and the Fed hinted its next move could be a rate increase. It was the first rate decision under the leadership of the new Fed chairman, Kevin Warsh. President Trump expressed disappointment in the decision today.
3: Just keeps the country down, you know, so it's so unusual. But we have a very good guy over there now, so I'm guided by what he wants.
1: Trump nominated Warsh in hopes he would push for lower interest rates, but a wartime spike in energy prices has pushed rate cuts off the table for now. Luigi Mangione will assert a psychiatric defense at his murder trial for the killing of UnitedHealthcare CEO Brian Thompson. Mangione's lawyers told the court they will attempt to show that he was suffering from, quote, extreme emotional disturbance at the time of the occurrence. If a jury agrees, it could convict him of manslaughter instead of murder, meaning he'd be sentenced to less time in prison. The cost to rent an apartment was down in May, 1.5% from a year ago, according to a new report from Realtor.com. NPR's Stephen Basaha says that's due to an apartment construction boom.
4: The U.S. built more than 600,000 apartments in 2024, the most in almost 40 years. That's caused a jump in vacancies and deals for renters. Mason Coleman's got 2+ months of free rent to move into his Nashville area apartment.
5: I even saw some places doing 3 months, 3.5 months free.
4: But other cities still have a housing shortage. Like when Chloe Trubb toured a Chicago apartment and was told there were 12 other showings lined up after her.
6: I'm like, 12?
7: He goes, it's a rat race out there. And I go, exactly what I've been saying. Like, you know.
4: Realtor.com reports rent is still up 17% since pre-pandemic times. Zillow puts that rent hike even higher at 37%. Stephen Basaha, NPR News.
1: U.S. stocks dropped today on speculation the Fed may raise interest rates this year to keep a lid on inflation. This is NPR News.
8: This is news from Wisconsin Public Radio. I'm Hope Kerwin. Madison's independent police monitor is disputing the official. This is news from Wisconsin Public Radio. I'm Hope Kerwin. Madison

0: incredibly tragic, but says the officers involved followed proper procedures. Milwaukee County leaders are looking to reallocate federal funding to provide rental assistance for people experiencing homelessness. The county's tenant-based rental assistance program helps pay for the security deposits and rental assistance for those who are unsheltered. County Housing Administrator James Matthey says dramatic increases in rents have left the program unable to issue new Section 8 vouchers. On Monday, a county committee moved to reallocate $2.5 million in federal funding to prevent more people from going unsheltered. The full county board still has to vote on it. County Executive David Crowley says it's the largest single investment in homelessness in the history of the county. In the weather forecast, spotty showers expected early on this evening. With some lingering clouds later on, we can expect to see lows in the mid-40s to low 50s. Tomorrow, breezy conditions are expected with some sunshine. A few light showers are possible, with highs in the upper 60s to low 70s for the day. 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
2: 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Joining you from our Wisconsin Public Radio studios in Milwaukee, I'm Jason Heilman. Coming up a bit later this hour, we'll hear a violin concerto by the Baroque virtuoso Giuseppe Tartini, who, among other things, might have been the very first owner of a Stradivarius violin that we have historical records about. We'll also hear the finale from a massive piano concerto by Johannes Brahms that the composer called Tiny, plus a traditional Irish air with a Danish string quartet, and more. But we'll start this hour with a symphony that Franz Schubert wrote when he was 19 years old. At the time, he was still very much under the influence of composers like Mozart and especially Joseph Haydn. Schubert's Fourth Symphony was his first symphony in a minor key, and later on, he decided to call it his Tragic Symphony. Here is the opening movement from Schubert's Symphony No. 4 in C minor. Riccardo Muti conducts the Vienna Philharmonic.

Music by a teenaged Franz Schubert, still learning how to write a symphony and looking to the works of Joseph Haydn for inspiration. That was the first movement from Schubert's Symphony No. 4 in C minor, a piece that he later on called his Tragic Symphony. You heard it performed by the Vienna Philharmonic under the direction of Riccardo Muti. This next selection comes from composer Sofia Duszczyk. She was born Sofia Cori to an Italian family living in Scotland, and when she was young, she moved with her family to London, where she started her musical career as a singer. London was also where she met and married Czech composer Jan Ladislav Duszczyk, and when Joseph Haydn came to town, Sofia Duszczyk got to premiere a few of his songs. She was also a composer in her own right. Here is the three-movement Harp Sonata in C minor by Sofia Duszczyk. It's performed by harpist Judy Lohmann.

0: The piece was long thought to have been written by Czech-born composer Jan Ladislav Dušek until we took a second look at the manuscript just a couple of decades ago and realized there was a Mrs. written in there, telling us that it was actually by his wife, Sofia Kory Dušek. You just heard her harp sonata in C minor performed by harpist Judy Lohmann. We'll hear a Baroque violin concerto by Giuseppe Tartini coming up next on listener-supported WPR Music.
1: Two young zoologists stake everything on a daring 7-year adventure, driving deep into the uncharted Kalahari Desert to live among untouched wildlife. There, Mark and Delia Owens face fierce predators, treacherous droughts, and harrowing isolation to protect one of Earth's last pristine wildernesses. 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
0: 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Giuseppe Tartini was born in what's now Slovenia, but he spent most of his life in the Italian city of Padua, where he was renowned as a violin virtuoso for most of the 1700s. The story goes that Tartini was originally planning to become a priest, and while he was training for that vocation, he had his earliest music lessons. But then he fell in love and ran off with someone, and that's when he decided to make his career in music instead. Here is one of about 135 concertos that Tartini wrote for his own instrument, his violin concerto in E minor. Thomas Fury is the violin soloist, and he leads Camerata Baron.

0: In addition to being a major violin virtuoso, Giuseppe Tartini had one other claim to fame. In 1715, he became the very first person to own a Stradivarius violin that we have a specific record of. Tartini eventually owned two of Antonio Stradivarius' instruments, and he ended up giving both of them to his students. We just heard Giuseppe Tartini's violin concerto in E minor, Camerata Bern, was led by violin soloist Thomas Fury. We hear the finale to a piano concerto by Johannes Brahms, plus an Irish air, coming up next on WPR Music.
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0: Thanks for tuning in to Drive Time Classics. Johannes Brahms almost ended his musical career before it began with a disastrous premiere of his first piano concerto in 1859. He vowed that his second piano concerto would be completely different, and it was, but Brahms didn't get around to writing it for another 20 years. And by this time, Brahms was perfectly happy to play around with the form of the concerto itself, extending it to four movements instead of three. Here is the finale from Brahms' Piano Concerto No. 2 in B-flat. Leon Fleischer is the piano soloist, with a Cleveland orchestra led by George Sell.

When Johannes Brahms was writing his second piano concerto, he referred to the piece in letters to friends as a miniature and a tiny little concerto. But if they knew Brahms well, they probably weren't very surprised when the final piece turned out to be 50 minutes long. You just heard the fourth and final movement from Brahms' Piano Concerto No. 2 in B-flat in a classic recording with George Sell, conducting the Cleveland Orchestra and piano soloist Leon Fleischer. Even though much of his life is tied up with legends, Irish harpist Turlough O'Carolan was a real person from the late 1600s. When he was 18, he went blind from smallpox, but that's when he started to learn the harp, and within a couple of years, he was wandering from one end of Ireland to the other, writing new songs wherever he went. Here is a song by Turlough O'Carolan that seemed to be inspired by the owner of a tavern who maybe cut him off a few too many times. It's Carolan's Quarrel with the Landlady, and it's performed by the Danish String Quartet.

0: A traditional Irish air by Turlough O'Carolan. That was Carolan's Quarrel with the Landlady from the Danish String Quartet. I'm Jason Heilman, and I'll be here with you for 2 more hours of Drive Time Classics this afternoon before I hand things over to Chapter a Day at 7 o'clock. In this next hour, we'll hear music by Johann Strauss Jr., Camille Saint-Saëns, and Ludwig van Beethoven, and more. It's all here on WPR Music right after this break for the news.
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1: Live from NPR News in Washington, I'm Ryland Barton. President Trump has wrapped up at the G7 summit in France, where the U.S.'s deal to end the war with Iran was top of mind. The president went through some of the details of that preliminary agreement in a press conference, as NPR's Deepa Shivaram reports.
2: President Trump laid out some of the broad strokes of his preliminary agreement with Iran at the press conference. Trump said Iran will, quote, work closely with the U.S. to turn over the enriched nuclear material that's buried in facilities deep in the earth.
3: When we have a chance, we'll do it. But in the meantime, we have cameras on every inch of it. Nobody can do it. And if they do, we'll hit them with Patriots. That's all.
2: He said the two sides would begin the technical discussions on the nuclear issues immediately. Any economic relief for Iran as a result of the deal, Trump said, will be based on merit, and it won't come from the U.S., though he says other nations may be able to invest in Iran. Deepa Shivaram, NPR News.
1: The Federal Reserve decided to hold its benchmark interest rate steady today as soaring energy prices have pushed inflation to its highest level in more than 3 years. It was Fed Chair Kevin Warsh's first rate decision, and the central bank hinted its next move could be a rate increase. NPR's Scott Horsley has more on how the Fed sees the U.S. economy.
4: I think it's just too early to know. Gas prices have come down from their recent peak, but AAA says the average price of gas is still more than a buck a gallon higher than it was when the war started. And, you know, even if tankers start moving freely through the Strait of Hormuz, energy analysts say it could take months before the market stabilizes. So Fed policymakers are projecting slower growth and higher inflation than they were a few months ago, as well as higher interest rates. You know, the rate forecasts are usually illustrated with little dots on a chart called the dot plot. But Warsh cautioned all of those forecasts should be taken with a big grain of salt.
1: NPR's Scott Horsley reporting. Federal prisoners have the right to file a grievance to seek to solve a problem, like stopping abuse by a guard or another prisoner, or asking for urgent medical care. NPR's Joseph Shapiro reports an analysis by the Marshall Project, and NPR shows the system rarely works in favor of prisoners.
5: NPR and the Marshall Project looked at records of nearly a million cases going back 24 years. In 2023, the last full year of records, fewer than 2% of cases got decided in favor of the prisoner, and just 1% of appeals for medical care. Many cases get decided on technicalities, not on their merits. Like a woman at a California prison who complained she was being sexually abused by a corrections officer. But her grievance was denied, she said, because she misspelled the guard's last name. The Federal Bureau of Prisons said the system is set up to, quote, solve problems and be responsive to issues raised by inmates. Joseph Shapiro, NPR News.
1: U.S. stocks dropped today. The S&P 500 slumped more than 1%. It's NPR News.
6: It's 5:04. This is news from Wisconsin Public Radio. I'm Hope Kerwin. Milwaukee County leaders are looking to reallocate federal funding to provide rental assistance for people experiencing homelessness. The county's tenant-based rental assistance program helps pay for the security deposits and rental assistance for those who are unsheltered. County Housing Administrator James Matthey says dramatic increases in rents have left the program unable to issue new Section 8 vouchers. On Monday, a county committee moved to reallocate $2.5 million in federal funding to prevent more people from going unsheltered. The full county board still has to vote on it. County Executive David Crowley says it's the largest single investment in homelessness in the history of the county. A group of landowners in Wisconsin's Driftless region has filed a lawsuit against what they call the largest trees in the history of the county. A group of landowners in Wisconsin's

0: worried about the cost of the project will be passed on to them through increased utility fees. Dairyland Power Cooperative has held listening sessions for locals and says they want to work with communities. In the weather forecast, lows tonight will be in the mid-40s to low 50s. Tomorrow, breezy across the state with some sunshine. A few light showers are possible. We'll see highs for the day in the upper 60s to low 70s. On Friday, partly sunny with scattered showers in the afternoon. 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
2: 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I'm Jason Heilman. Coming up a little later this hour, we'll hear a late Baroque concerto for the trumpet by Johann Wilhelm Hertel. We'll also hear a Polish dance from A Village Scene by the Inn from Russian composer Anatoly Liadov, plus a set of variations on a Korean folk tune for band by American composer John Barnes Chance, and more. But we'll start this hour with an overture to an operetta by Johann Strauss Jr. This one was set in Portugal, and it was about a fictionalized visit by the author Miguel de Cervantes to the Portuguese court, where the queen immediately falls in love with him and sends him her handkerchief as a sign. Of course, this antagonizes the king, who'd been completely ignoring the queen up until now, and a plot to help the royal couple reconcile gets set in motion. It's the overture to The Queen's Lace Handkerchief by Johann Strauss Jr. Alfred Walter conducts the Slovak State Philharmonic.

That operetta might have been set in Renaissance Portugal, but everyone in Vienna would have recognized it as a satire on their reigning Habsburg family and a 19-year-old Crown Prince Rudolf who was developing a reputation with the ladies, shall we say. It was the overture to The Queen's Lace Handkerchief by Johann Strauss Jr., an operetta that also produced the waltz Roses from the South. Alfred Walter led the Slovak State Philharmonic. French composer Camille Saint-Saëns wasn't a particularly religious man, but he did write an opera retelling the biblical story of Samson and Delilah that proved to be a huge success for him. Here is the aria from that opera that Delilah sings to Samson in Act Two. It has a title that translates as My Heart Opens to Your Voice. It's performed here on the flute by Sir James Galway with the London Symphony Orchestra led by Klaus-Peter Seibel.

0: The lyrics to that aria are all about Delilah responding to Samson's declaration of love and telling him that the sound of his voice has opened her heart to him. But it's all a ploy to put her in a position to find out the source of his superhuman strength and do something about it, just in time for the Philistines to invade. You just heard that aria from Saint-Saëns opera Samson and Delilah in an arrangement that featured flutist James Galway, who's joined by the London Symphony Orchestra under the direction of Klaus-Peter Seibel. We hear a highlight from a Beethoven trio and more coming up next on WPR Music.
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0: Norman Gilliland is retiring at the end of this week after 42 years on Wisconsin Public Radio, and you can tune in this Thursday and Friday for his final two midday broadcasts. Both will include live performances from Buck's studio during the noon hour. On Thursday, Norman will feature the Milwaukee-based cello quartet Chelcanto, and on Friday, we'll hear pianist and former Final Forte winner Ariella Bowrod. 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This next selection comes from Ludwig van Beethoven's very last trio for piano, violin, and cello, and even though the piece is a tremendous achievement, there's a sad story with it. By the time he premiered this one in 1814, Beethoven was completely deaf, and the performance was a disaster. It ended up being the very last time Beethoven ever appeared in public as a pianist. Here is the second movement from the trio that we call Beethoven's Archduke. It's performed by the Griffin Trio.

Ludwig van Beethoven dedicated his final piano trio to his longtime patron and friend, Archduke Rudolf, the brother of the reigning Habsburg Emperor Franz, which is why we call it his Archduke Trio. You just heard the Scherzo Second Movement from Beethoven's Opus 97, performed by Canada's Griffin Trio. German composer Johann Wilhelm Hertel lived beyond the end of the Baroque era and wrote music in what we now call the Gallant style. But Hertel's music for the trumpet dates from earlier in his career, and here is one of those pieces. It's Hertel's Trumpet Concerto in D major. Trumpeter Håkon Hardenberger joins the Academy of St. Martin in the Fields, led by Sir Neville Mariner.

0: A concerto for the trumpet in the key of D major by the 18th century German composer Johann Wilhelm Hertel. Sir Neville Mariner led the Academy of St. Martin in the Fields with trumpet soloist Håkon Hardenberger. We hear a rustic dance from Russian composer Anatoly Leonov, plus a set of variations for band, coming up next on listener-supported WPR Music.
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0: Thanks for joining me for Drive Time Classics. This next selection is in the form of a mazurka, a lively dance that has its origins in the Polish countryside. And that's particularly apt since composer Anatoly Leonov gave the piece the subtitle A Village Seen by the Inn. Here is Leonov's mazurka with the Slovak Philharmonic led by conductor Steven Gunzenhauser.

Music by Russian composer Anatoly Leonov. That was a mazurka dance that Leonov called A Village Scene by the Inn. Steven Gunzenhauser led the Slovak Philharmonic. At the start of his musical career, composer John Barnes Chance was stationed in Korea with the 8th Army Band, and that's where he first found the inspiration to write what would be his breakthrough piece. Once he got back to the United States in the 1960s, Chance borrowed a theme from the Korean folk song Arirang and used it as the basis for a set of variations for wind band, and it very quickly became one of the classics of the band repertoire. Here are the variations on a Korean folk song by John Barnes Chance. Malcolm W. Rawl Jr. conducts the Massachusetts Wind Orchestra.

0: A set of variations for band by American composer John Barnes Chance on a Korean folk song about a lover departing over Arirang Hill, possibly never to return. You just heard Chance's music performed by the Massachusetts Wind Orchestra under the direction of Malcolm W. Rowell Jr. I'm Jason Heilman, and I'll be here with you for just one more hour of Drive Time Classics this afternoon, taking us up to Chapter a Day at 7 o'clock. Coming up in this next hour, we'll hear a symphony by Johann Sebastian Bach's son, Carl Philipp Emanuel. We'll also hear a set of popular Cuban melodies on the guitar by Cuban composer Leo Brouwer, plus a set of 18th century keyboard sonatas for orchestra by Spanish composer Antonio Soler, and more, including an episode of Wisconsin Life. It's all here on WPR Music right after this break for a news update from NPR and from WPR News.
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1: Live from NPR News in Washington, I'm Ryland Barton. President Trump says everyone he met at the G7 in France, quote, loves the deal he's agreed to with Iran. For his part, French President Emmanuel Macron says it doesn't resolve everything, but it is key for the global economy, as NPR's Michelle Kellerman reports.
2: President Trump has faced a lot of criticism from Iran hawks for signing a deal that focuses on the Strait of Hormuz and starts a 60-day clock to negotiate over Iran's nuclear program, which was the initial reason for launching the war. But Trump says only, quote, stupid people want him to continue dropping bombs.
3: Then it's a memorandum of understanding. If it doesn't get done in 60 days, that's all right. We go back to bombing. You know, I don't want to do that because it's so good.
2: He says the U.S. won't give Iran any money under the deal, but the agreement does pave the way for sanctions relief and investments from the region. Michelle Kellerman, NPR News, the State Department.
1: The confirmation hearing for former SEC Chair Jay Clayton to serve as Director of National Intelligence has been postponed. The hearing had been set for this afternoon. President Trump said he was delaying the nomination and blocking the renewal of a key surveillance tool in order to pressure the Senate to advance a long-stalled voting bill. Luigi Mangione's attorneys are pursuing a psychiatric defense in the murder case over the killing of a healthcare CEO in 2024. NPR's Brian Mann reports.
4: This hearing was incredibly contentious. The big news, they will claim that he was under some kind of extreme emotional duress. He's accused, of course, of shooting and killing Brian Thompson, a top CEO at a health insurance company in 2024. There was back and forth between the prosecutor and the defense over whether defense attorneys have released medical information quickly enough. A lot of this is still redacted. We don't yet know exactly the nature of the mental illness that Mangione's defense team will claim. More about that is expected to be released in the coming days.
1: NPR's Brian Mann reporting. Tropical storm Arthur is brewing off the Gulf Coast and dousing Texas and Louisiana. NPR's Debbie Elliott reports.
5: Tropical storm warnings are posted from High Island, Texas to Morgan City, Louisiana. Forecasters with the National Hurricane Center say Arthur will bring tropical storm force winds near 40 miles an hour, along with heavy rainfall and coastal flooding to Texas and Louisiana. Flash flooding is also possible as the storm moves eastward into Mississippi, Alabama, Georgia, and the Florida Panhandle. The city of New Orleans is distributing sandbags for residents to brace for flooding. Gusty winds from Arthur have caused scattered power outages in and around Galveston, Texas, and the storm's also churning up rough surf, prompting marine warnings in the Gulf. Debbie Elliott, NPR News.
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6: It's 6:04. This is news from Wisconsin Public Radio. I'm Hope Kerwin. Madison's independent police monitor is disputing the official cause of death of a man who died in 2024. 32-year-old Richard Johnson died in the hospital after being arrested for allegedly stealing a vehicle. The Dane County Medical Examiner's Office concluded that he died of cocaine toxicity. The city's police monitor recently opened its own investigation after Johnson's mother, Gloria Johnson Vinson, filed a complaint. The office hired a forensic pathologist who concluded that Johnson died of cardiac arrest because of the way he was tackled and restrained by police. Madison's police chief has called Johnson's death, quote, incredibly tragic, but says the officers involved followed proper procedures. Milwaukee County leaders are looking to reallocate federal funding to provide rental assistance for people experiencing homelessness. The county's tenant-based rental assistance program helps pay for the security deposits and rental assistance for those who are unsheltered. County Housing Administrator James Matthey says dramatic increases in rents have left the program unable to issue new Section 8 vouchers. On Monday, a county committee moved to reallocate $2.5 million in federal funding to prevent more people from going unsheltered. The full county board still has to vote on it. County Executive David Crowley says it's the largest single investment in homelessness in the history of the county. In the weather forecast, still has to vote on it. County Executive David Crowley says it's the largest single investment

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1: 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Broadcasting from our Wisconsin Public Radio studios in Milwaukee's Brewery District, I'm Jason Heilman. Coming up in about 41 minutes, we'll hear a violin fantasy on themes from Richard Wagner's opera Tristan und Isolde from Hollywood composer Franz Waxman, a piece that was originally just part of the soundtrack to the 1946 film Humoresque. We'll also hear some music that was originally written for the harpsichord by Spanish composer Antonio Soler, and more, including an episode of Wisconsin Life. We'll start this hour with the music by Carl Philipp Emanuel Bach. He's sometimes called the Berlin Bach since he landed his first big gig in the Prussian court at Berlin. But he didn't stay there. In fact, C.P.E. Bach spent his last 20 years in the city of Hamburg, and that's where he composed many of his symphonies. This is one of C.P.E. Bach's Hamburg symphonies in the key of B minor. Trevor Pinnock conducts the English concert.

Carl Philipp Emanuel Bach was the son of Johann Sebastian, of course, but he was also the godson of another prominent German Baroque composer, Georg Philipp Telemann. And eventually CPE moved to Hamburg, where he succeeded his godfather as the court music director. It was in Hamburg that he wrote the piece you just heard. That was the Sinfonia in B minor by Carl Philipp Emanuel Bach. Trevor Pinnock led the English concert. Leo Brouwer is a contemporary Cuban guitarist and composer who likes to celebrate the sounds of his native country in his music. This next selection encompasses four Cuban melodies that Leo Brouwer wrote or arranged for the guitar in the years around 1960s. They are Bewitching Eyes, the Guajira Criolla, Zapateo, and Lullaby. They're performed by guitarist Jorge Oraison.

0: Leo Brouwer came to the United States in the 1960s to study composition, eventually at Juilliard, and by the end of the decade, he had become a fixture on the avant-garde scene. But before that, back home in Cuba, Brouwer wrote guitar music inspired by Cuban folk songs and melodies. You just heard four of those early tunes by Leo Brouwer. They were performed by Uruguayan guitarist Jorge Oraison. We'll hear an episode of Wisconsin Life and a set of sonatas from 18th century Spain, coming up next on WPR Music.
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0: We'll hear music by Antonio Soler in a few minutes, but first, it's 6:30 this Wednesday evening, which means it's time for Wisconsin Life. Here's producer Maureen McCullum with a story about a unique museum in the Milwaukee area.
4: Cats are special companions to many people, including Sean and Hillary Redner. The couple love cats so much, they created Redner's Rescued Cat Figurine Museum, where they display thousands of cat-related figurines from around the world. WPR producer and cat lover Trina LaSousa ventured to Menominee Falls to check out the collection.
5: That is cool.
6: Yeah, that's Alice in Wonderland.
5: That's what I thought.
6: This one Cheshire is Alice with the little rabbit. Pretty neat. Now we're going to have to make room in Jan's cabinet.
7: That's Hillary and Sean Redner opening a package of cat-themed teapots sent to them from Hollywood, California. Getting packages like this happens regularly since they transformed their Menominee Falls home into Redner's Rescued Cat Figurine Museum. They started this as a personal collection back in 2018. Then after some media attention, Sean says fans started sending their own cat-themed items from all around the world.
6: This was the first collection that showed up. Cheryl Peters contacted us and sent me the phone number, and we got on the phone, and she's like, "I'm old. My kids don't want my stuff. I've been collecting this since the 70s. Will you take care of it for me?" I was like, "Well, sure." She goes, "No, I need you to take care of it for me." And she started to get, like, forceful. I'm like, "Yeah, sure." Like, I had no idea what was coming. So everything in this cabinet but those two jewelry boxes has come from Lauai, Hawaii.
7: Inside the museum are thousands of cat statues, cookie jars, plates, pieces of artwork, nearly every cat-related decoration you could dream of. Sean says most of the Cat Museum's items are either bought from secondhand thrift stores or shared by fellow cat enthusiasts. They hope to someday beat the Guinness Book of World Records for the most unique cat-related items, which currently stands at 21,000 cats.
6: It's unbelievable the amount of cat stuff that is out there, you know, and it's we're not even close to finding it all.
7: The museum is also home to 9 friendly rescued cats. And believe it or not, the cats have not damaged any of the items. Sean says all of the pieces are protected in cabinets or secured to the walls.
6: Knock on wood, they're really actually pretty good. We get that question a lot. But as you can see, almost everything is locked up. We have one cat, Batgirl, who's probably hiding in the house, that's been going up and, like, being curious, but I'm hoping it's too crowded.
7: Donated collections have the original owner's name and location alongside the display. Some of the donations even come with letters. Here, Hillary reads a note from Heather Sweeten of Illinois, who donated nearly 100 cat thimbles.
5: "To the folks of Redner's Rescued Cat Figurine Museum, I am thrilled that my cat thimble collection will have a wonderful new home in your museum, on display for others to see."
7: Sean says the cat collecting started back in 2018 at a St. Vincent de Paul store in West Dallas. He rescued a framed photo of a cat named Taffy.
6: It says right on the back she lived from 1960 to 1970. The picture was taken in October of 1967. So I put it back, and like, this is weird. And then I was like, wait a minute. There was Vietnam and the moon landing, and what was happening in this house while this cat was bouncing around? I'm like, I'm bringing that home. And now in our museum, we have a whole wall of other people's cats.
7: Sean and Hillary started Redner's Rescued Cat Figurine Museum to help support cats. They donate 100% of visitor donations to feline rescues in Wisconsin. To date, about $3,000 has been raised.
8: 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Whoa, whoa, whoa, whoa. 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
4: 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I'm Maureen McCollum.
0: 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Antonio Soler was born in Spain, and he started composing professionally as a teenager, but in his 20s, Soler decided to enter a monastery, mainly because it gave him the opportunity to continue his musical studies with Domenico Scarlatti, an Italian composer who'd been living in Spain for years by that time. And like his teacher, Antonio Soler would go on to write dozens, if not hundreds, of one-movement sonatas for the harpsichord. Here are three of Soler's sonatas arranged for an orchestra. Conductor Enrique Bitiz leads the Mexico City Philharmonic.

0: Three of the 150 or so keyboard sonatas by the 18th century Spanish composer and monk Antonio Soler. You heard them in a 1951 orchestration by Spanish-born Mexican composer Rodolfo Halftau, with the Mexico City Philharmonic led by conductor Enrique Batiz. We'll hear a Wagnerian fantasy from Hollywood, coming up next on WPR Music.
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2: Many people think that Bach is too mathematical or cerebral. As I started to study him, I realized it isn't just the natural beauty of these pieces, but the crazy mathematical things that he does. There is something beautiful about that, too.
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0: Thanks for staying with me for Drive Time Classics. Franz Waxman was one of the many European composers who came to the United States to escape the rise of Nazism and ended up finding work in Hollywood. Waxman wrote the music for a wide range of movies, from The Bride of Frankenstein to Sunset Boulevard. He also enjoyed a close relationship with violinist Jascha Heifetz, and he adapted many of his film score highlights into violin showpieces for Heifetz. Here is one of those. It's Franz Waxman's fantasy on themes from Richard Wagner's opera Tristan und Isolde. Violinist Nadia Salerno-Sonnenberg is the soloist with the London Symphony Orchestra led by Andrew Litton.

A piece that started out as a little snippet of Wagner heard in the 1946 film Humoresque about a struggling concert violinist. You just heard the Tristan and Isolde Fantasy by Hollywood legend Franz Waxman. Andrew Litton led the London Symphony Orchestra with pianist Leslie Stiefelman and violinist Nadia Salerno Sonnenberg. In Wisconsin weather tonight, showers and storms will move through, tapering off after midnight. Lows will range from the mid-40s to the low 50s. Tomorrow will be mostly sunny and breezy with some spotty rain possible in the north. Highs will be in the upper 60s and low 70s, and that mix of sun and rain should continue into Friday. Chapter A Day is next here on WPR Music. I'll be back tomorrow at 4. Until then, I'm Jason Heilman. Thanks for listening.

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1: This is Chapter a Day. I'm Carl Schmidt, reading again from a book called Cry of the Kalahari, written by Mark and Delia Owens. The Owens couple are students of biology, and they've been doing research on lions and brown hyenas in the Kalahari Desert in southern Africa. It's now the rainy season, and with the rains, the lions and the hyenas have come back to Deception Valley. Mark and Delia are busy tracking and documenting the behavior of these animals, along with their hired hand, Mox, who is a native of Botswana and speaks no English. Sometimes they don't have to look very far to find the lions known as the Blue Pride. A crash? Then the sound of splintering wood brought my head up sharp.